0: In Maori tradition, the cluster consists of 9 distinct stars, each tied to the environment, well-being, and the future and fortune.
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0: We celebrated our winter festival at Ōepa on June 24. People walked up the Waharoa path with their homemade lanterns to our day base, Artemis.
1: Yes, that's right. Then they wrote wishes on little pieces of paper, things they wanted to get rid of and things they wanted to keep.
2: They took their lanterns and their pieces of paper with wishes written on them and made their way to the fire pit, where they threw their pieces of paper so the smoke could take their intentions to the stars.
3: At the winter festival, we also got names of people dear to us that passed away after the fire pit. We carried the names of the people that passed away to the hall and place them on a memory tree.
0: Our next song is Vincent by Don McLean.

0: Once in the hall, we did some reflecting, singing, storytelling, and more singing.
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2: Our Maths Wiki celebration is at LEAP on July the 9th. And before I sign out, I'll read my movie reviews as well, if you like. My first movie is Toy Story 5. Tech taking over toys by Disney and Pixar, starring Tim Allen, Tom Hanks. If you love Tim Allen, Tom Hanks, Disney Pixar animated films, this is the movie for you. While I've seen, would recommend. And my second movie is The Sick Detectives, based on the book Five Bags Full. If you love murder mysteries, movies based on books, this is the movie for you, starring Patrick Stewart. Hugh Jackman is about a sick farmer that gets murdered. While I've seen, would recommend. Thank you for joining us on Hoifa On Air at Pliance Media 96.9 FM.

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6: Scrolling on TikTok for 3 hours, it didn't make me feel good, even though I was laughing because it was really funny and it was like enjoyable. Like after I closed the phone, I didn't have that feeling of fulfillment. So in those moments, I almost sort of like crave for some sort of creative outlet. And that's when I usually end up doing something. Even if it's like, okay, I'm just looking at a picture on Pinterest and I'm copying the exact same thing into my little journal.
7: But you're still creating something.
6: But you're still creating something. I feel like I sound like such a boomer when I say it, but like your phone is actually the problem. like that's
8: your
6: something
8: mom's
6: of,
8: right.
6: My mom, your mom is actually right. Like she's so right. Your phone is the problem. And yeah. I hate to say that, but it's kind of true.
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7: Kia ora everyone, welcome back to The Aranality, where we connect, reflect on cultural traditions and also find meaning in our everyday journal entries. We have Anaya back on the podcast today.
6: Yay!
7: So this is the third episode with Anaya while she's here in Aotearoa from Canada.
6: Yes!
7: Where she studies.
6: Yeah.
7: So the last two episodes have been really fun. We yes. went deep on psychology.
6: Yeah, we did.
7: As you are a sociology and psychology student.
6: Yeah, I am. So. Yeah, I thought the conversations were really, really interesting, especially talking about like different kinds of relationships and how certain ones fulfill certain voids while others provide support in other ways. Yeah. I think honestly, like that's usually how I approach all of my friendships or relationships. Like I always look for that sort of like balance. If I feel like I'm being really drained and like I feel like, okay, I've given a lot of advice, but I feel like no one can listen to me right now. I know who I should talk to be able to like have a listening ear. So, yeah.
7: That's a really good point because one friend can't give you everything.
6: Exactly. And I think that's something I've also learned how to do, like growing up in so many places and moving around so much. You learn to have that sort of fluidity between friends. Like even though I have one best friend, like always, I know when she can give me what I need and when I need to go and talk to someone like my mom, or like when I should like update like my uni friends or like my home friends, like from high school. I've learned how to be able to like shift those my perspectives and like shift kind of like I don't want to say like the importance of relationships, but like shit, like kind of decide which relationships to reach for, which people to reach to out to for certain needs, I guess.
7: And yeah. One of the biggest things you can learn as you grow up is knowing that one person can't give you everything.
6: Yeah, and I don't think it's fair to expect that from one person either. That's why I feel like a lot of times where like relationships are like it's either you or nothing. I feel like they're so toxic because it's like you're being too codependent on one person. It'll just make it impossible for you to do anything with anyone else.
7: Yeah, you also can't expect someone to solve all of your problems.
6: Yeah, I don't think it's fair on either of you. Yeah, and it's a very romantic notion. I think that I had to kind of like deconstruct myself because like, you know, growing up with like fairy tales and like books and stuff like that, like they always speak of this like, oh, great romance where you only ever rely on one person. And I think that's something that's so great in romance books. But in real life, especially as women, you need to be able to have that support system.

0: system outside of your relationship.
1: Mm.
0: I think that's one thing that happens a lot in relationships, even though I haven't personally been in one. I've been on the other side of a lot of them. I've been on the side of the friend who's been kind of like cut off or kind of distanced because she's so consumed by her relationship. And then, you know, after a while she realized like, oh, I'm in this relationship, but I've lost all my friends. And it's so isolating. I think for women, it's so easy to get lost in a relationship because even if you are like, you kind of end up taking on this role of being like the emotional caretaker. It's a gender roles thing. It's something that we naturally take on as well. But women are always expected to do the emotional labor in a relationship. So, you know, when you get into an argument and stuff like that, oftentimes it will be the woman who goes up and, you know, like, okay, let's have a discussion. Let's talk about why this is happening. And even if it's not a conflict within the relationship, like you always, like there's this kind of stereotype that like in a relationship, a woman will help the man open up about his feelings.
1: Oh, she's, and be the therapist.
0: Yeah. And be the therapist in the relationship. And so oftentimes in when women get into those relationships, they get stuck in those roles. And so it becomes, and you feel like you always constantly have to be there for that person. And then you lose track of yourself and you don't realize when you need to unload your own emotions. So a lot of those things I was talking about being like the therapist friend or like, you know, being like having a lot of people unload their own emotions on me. I think that's something all women do to some scale in their relationships with their partners or, you know, with their parents or siblings, wherever. I think that's something that everybody does, every woman does to some level, just because that is how we're hardwired. That's how we're socialized to think. It's like, because boys are always hardwired to like, oh, you don't feel anything. Like, you're not meant to. But the only person you can open up to is, you know, another woman. Because you have to seem manly in front of the guys. But, like, in front of the girl, you can be, like, silly and goofy and stuff like that.
1: And be babied.
0: But I think that's unfair for both sides. I think you should be able to talk about your feelings with your friends as a guy. And I think you should be able to talk about what's going on in your life. And you should know things about each other. And you shouldn't expect one person, your partner, to hold all of that expectation. And that's something that I feel like, it's been something that I've been looking for in a relationship, which is probably why I haven't gotten into one yet. But, like, I think it's just, it's so important to have that. And a lot of times when you don't have that balance where you can't talk to your friends and you only ever talk to your girlfriend, that's when you put strain on the relationship. And so I've seen that with so many of my friends where they'll get into a relationship and then, obviously, like, a relationship takes time. You will be focusing a lot of your attention there. But it's one thing to be like, oh, I can't hang out as much because I also have another person that I'm trying to prioritize. That's perfectly normal. But then when you also stop talking to your friends, because you, oftentimes it also comes from a toxic place. I had a friend who was in this horrible relationship. It was her first relationship ever. And it's like the kind of horror story that I've been telling every one of my friends ever. Just be like, when you're in a relationship, this is why you need to be careful. And you need to have that, like, you need to be able to talk to your friends always about anything. Because she was being gaslit to the max. Like, she was being pressured to do things that she didn't want to. And the only reason she didn't get lost in that was because she would talk to us. And it was also because at that point we were in a hall, so we were all living together. So I would see her all the time. So she had the ability to open up to me. If that same thing happened this year when we were living in two different apartments and we saw each other like once or twice a week maybe, which is still a lot, but she might not have felt as comfortable to open up to me about that. And so we wouldn't have been able to give her the advice like, you need to break up with him because he's very toxic and he's pressuring you to do things that you don't want. And then it took her a full year to heal from that.
1: Mm.
0: And obviously you're still like, any of those kinds of relationships will leave their scars on you. So she's, you know, trying to learn how to manage her trust issues and stuff in her new relationship. But that's why I think it's so important to make sure you prioritize your female friendships as well, because you need to have that support system. You need to be able to talk to someone. And I think that's something that a lot of young girls have to learn how to do.
1: Yeah. Because I think there's so much to unpack there.
0: Yeah.
1: Growing up, I have learned the importance of female friendships.
0: Yeah.
1: Back then, I feel like, because I was in an all-girls school,
0: mm.
1: and, you know, we never really focused on how to be safe friends for each other.

0: character. But because the school was quite competitive, it's almost as if we were competing against each other.
1: That's another thing about Asian, Asians, like the school culture in Asia as well. It's like, I think that's another thing also with like, oftentimes with all girls schools and even all boys schools, it almost becomes like a Lord of the Flies situation, which might be like kind of a harsh way to put it. But I think it's true to some level. Like, you do still need to have that balance. That's why I'm more for like co-ed schools, because you need to learn how to live with the other gender. Like, you need to learn how to live in a mixed society. I don't think it's doing you any favors to go to an all-girls school. But yeah, I do get it.
0: I wonder if we can talk about your creative brain. I feel like we've done a lot of like emotional unpacking as both being, you know, we both are interested in psychology, and I feel like we could do a whole different podcast together about different things. Anaya, I know you as someone who's really creative. You love to draw and sketch and do all those things. And in fact, you were volunteering with us, and I see that you've been doodling on your little notepad. Can you tell us about, you know, any activities that you do to just fill up that part of your brain while you're also studying and doing the hard things like that?
1: I think it's hard. I haven't really been keeping up with that as much. I think since high school, I haven't been doing as much artwork. A lot of it, if we're talking about art specifically, like painting, it's because senior year really traumatized me. That's why, like, people keep telling me, I'm sure I have the skill to be an artist. Like, art is so subjective that anybody could be an artist, I think. But I also don't want art to become my job, just because art is my outlet. And I don't want it to become my job in a way that kind of makes it not a safe space for me anymore, which is what happened to me in senior year. I mean, I'm glad I took art, just because it taught me a lot of different things. But at that point, once I started doing art as a subject and something that I had to, you know, once it started becoming something that I had to do good and to get good grades, not for the piece itself, then it kind of almost corrupted it, and it almost felt like, okay, so I'm only doing this to get that good grade. I'm only doing this to like boost my overall GPA. And then I didn't want to, like, I was pushed so much by my mom, because she really wanted me to pursue creativity, because I am a creative person, I would say. But I didn't want it to become this thing where it's like, if I don't finish this painting, then I'm not gonna have the money to eat. Which, like, obviously it's not gonna be that extreme ever, but like, still, I didn't want to have that pressure put on my creative outlet. I want my job to be a job I'm passionate about, but a job. And then I want my art to be an outlet. I want that to be something I can go to when my job is getting frustrated or my studies are getting frustrating. So that's kind of how I've kept up with it now.
0: And it's great that you have set that boundary for yourself, because I'm, you know, seeing on socials, people have been sharing how they became like influencer artists and they monetize their hobbies, and then it's not fun anymore.
1: Exactly. Because you're putting, you know, you're adding a whole kind of like dimension to it where you need to always be perfect. Because with your job, you know, you're like, I think it's something to do. It's like, it's a very capitalistic tendency, I think. Where your job has to be only about earning money. And when you focus your creative outlet as like as something to like earn you money or something that allows you to live, you put a whole, like a level of pressure on it where you can't do it anymore. So I've recently been trying to do art in a lot of other ways. So like, sometimes I'll be like doing embroidery, or like I'll work on a little painting for a friend, or, you know, just something or the other, like creative. Like, even if it's just me sitting on my couch and like braiding, or like, I've recently become really obsessed with this, but like, I'll watch a movie or I'll put on a show and I'll like wrap my chargers with like wool or like brightly colored fabric and stuff. It came out of necessity at first, but then I was like, this is actually really fun, and it's something I can do while I'm watching a show just to turn off my brain. And then I get, even though it's like, okay, it's just a colored charger now, but it's still a piece of art in that kind of way, where I was like letting out my creativity. But yeah, and just those small like tasks and those small little things. So like,

0: maybe we'll have like a paint and sip night with my friends, or this might sound weird, but like even playing The Sims with my friends, because you're still building something. And like, if they heard me talking about playing The Sims as art, I'm sure they would laugh at me. But like, those are like those kinds of small outlets where you allow yourself to be creative.
1: Creative rest.
0: All of those things are a form of art. I think that's more art than the kinds of things that you buy in galleries and stuff like that. Because people who do art as a living, yeah, you're doing it, yes, because you're letting out that creativity, but also you're doing it out of necessity because that's your job now. So, yeah, it's a very unconventional way of thinking. Mm. But I think, like, even those kinds of things, like, just any hobbies that anyone does, it's a form of art. And that's kind of the philosophy that I'm keeping with my creative outlet now.
1: Yeah. Yeah, I think it's really good to be able to separate the things that you do out of joy because you want to and because you have to.
0: Yeah.
1: And I think as we are adults and adulting,
0: yeah,
1: I think one of my struggles right now is finding time to do the fun things.
0: Exactly.
1: Because I am so tired of doing the things that I have to do by the end of the day.
0: You don't want to put in that effort.
1: Yeah. So how are you managing that? Do you feel like you have some sort of balance, or do you just, it just happens, like, you know, when you're wrapping your phone charger?
0: Honestly, especially in the age of social media and stuff, it's just so easy to just spend your downtime just scrolling on TikTok. And oftentimes I will also find myself doing that. It's actually very rarely that I will, you know, sit down over a weekend and do some sort of art. But those moments where I actually sit down and I do something, even if it's like wrapping a charger or something, it comes from like a feeling of almost burnout, because there's only so long that you can be scrolling on TikTok or on Instagram before you're like, okay, like, I'm like, my emotions have been played with so many times that like, I don't know if I can continue doing this. Mm. Like you will, I'm gonna be so straight up right now. I can scroll on TikTok for like 3 hours a day, like 3 hours straight, and I won't even realize it. That's just kind of the nature of social media. It like sucks you in and you kind of lose track of time and you do it for hours. But the thing is, after you turn, like after you leave the app, and you like put your phone away, you don't feel fulfilled in the same way you do when you're creating. Even if it's like playing The Sims, you don't feel fulfilled in the same way. So oftentimes those moments of creativity only come out when I'm feeling that sort of burnout, where I'm like, okay, scrolling on TikTok for 3 hours, it didn't make me feel good. Even though I was laughing because it was really funny and it was like enjoyable, like after I closed the phone, I didn't have that feeling of fulfillment. So in those moments, I almost sort of like crave for some sort of creative outlet. And that's when I usually end up doing something. Even if it's like, okay, I'm just looking at a picture on Pinterest and I'm copying the exact same thing into my little journal.
1: But you're still creating something.
0: Or like, if I'm working on a present for a friend, it often comes from that moment where you feel burnout from your work, but then also from the social media age that we live in. And it's like, I feel like I sound like such a boomer when I say it, but like, your phone is actually the problem. like that's
1: your mom's right.
0: Your mom is actually right. Like, she's so right. Your phone is the problem. And I hate to say that, but it's kind of true. One thing I've been doing a lot is reading. Cause I feel like it doesn't, I download books on my phone, and most of the time they're like, you know, little books, like YA books or something, or like, I don't really like book talk, but some of book talk is good. But just like fiction, because it's like, it's fun to read and it lets you take your mind off of things. But you still, after you finish the book, you still get a sense of achievement because you read a whole book.
1: Mm-hmm.
0: And I still say, in this age of lack of literacy, any book is better than no book. Like, even if you're reading Colleen Hoover, you're reading words on a page, which is like, you know, more than enough.
1: And also, you got to start somewhere.
0: Exactly. And I'm not going to claim to read like Russian literature all the time, or like classics all the time. I do have my favorite classics. And most of the time, I'm going to be too tired from reading my academic papers and stuff to actually read that kind of literature and like understand it and appreciate it. So I just want to read a fun little book. But that is still a form of art and creative outlet. Maybe not in like the most conventional ways, but you're still getting that sense of fulfillment from doing an activity that's further enriching you in some way. And you're not going to close the book app on your phone and be like, that was just

0: a waste of time. Even if you were just reading a silly little book, that's another book I can log on to Goodreads. And that's usually how I reach 100 books a year.
1: Oh.
0: It's just because I might cycle between my social media and, like, the book I'm currently reading. But at least that way, like, I don't feel like I'm, you know, I'm just constantly scrolling on social media and being bombarded by all of this messaging and all of this advertising, which I feel like happens all the time. And I feel like that's actually the best way to combat burnout is just do something other than social media, literally anything. It's not embarrassing to read a fiction book. I don't think it is. I don't think it's embarrassing to read fantasy.
1: I'm pretty sure it's cool now.
0: Yeah, it should be. Like, it should be. I feel like a lot of the academics will stare down their nose at you, but I don't really care. Like, I think it makes perfect sense to just read whatever you can, because at least you're reading. At least you're not scrolling on TikTok. You're still going to get that sense of fulfillment after you read a book, which you won't being on TikTok. And so, yeah, it's just been about making those kinds of things accessible to me. So I've been downloading books on my phone rather than maybe having a physical copy that I have to, like, keep by my bedside table. And so, like, you also don't have as many excuses then to be like, oh, I don't want to take out my art stuff and then have to clean up after it.
1: Do you get distracted, though? I don't use ebooks.
0: Mm.
1: I read physical books.
0: Mm-hmm.
1: And that's because I have this tendency where if I check my email, my phone, suddenly I'm scrolling on Instagram.
0: Yeah.
1: Yeah. So my biggest fear with, like, reading books off my phone is that,
0: yeah,
1: things like that.
0: Yeah. And I won't lie and say that that doesn't happen. It definitely does. One thing I found that I do the most, though, is, like, I'll usually read my book on the bus. I'll turn my data off so I don't get any notifications from anywhere, and I'll just read my book. And, you know, even if I'm going to bed, I might turn my notifications off, but it's hard because usually when I'm reading, if I don't get into it, like, if I don't get sucked into the book within 5 minutes, I'm going to get distracted. I'm going to do something else. But once I get into the book, I can finish the entire book and forget that I, like, live on this plane of existence. I lose myself in the book. So, yeah, I won't lie and say, like, I don't get distracted. 100% I do.
1: It is
0: meant to distract you. I think it's just finding ways to make it accessible to you and just trying to reach that point in the book or that point in whatever activity you're doing where you get so sucked into it and so involved in your creativity, even if it's just reading words on a page, that you kind of forget about everything else and all of the outside noise kind of fades away. So, yeah, I mean, it's the same problem you would find with anything else, but that's just kind of how I combat it.
1: We've explored a lot today. Yeah. I wonder, since this is the last episode of you on the Arenality this year, mm-hmm. and I'm sure you're going to come back next summer,
0: hopefully.
1: Canada summer.
0: Fingers crossed.
1: And we'll check in with you again. What are you looking forward to in the next few months?
0: I'm not sure. I think I have a lot coming up for me in the future. A lot of it might seem minor. I'm going on my first trip without my parents or, like, a school teacher. I'm going with my best friend to Sri Lanka next week. I'm so excited.
1: Yay.
0: But, like, it's just going to be me and her. So we're going to have to learn how to navigate travel. We're going to have to figure out how to spend all of that time with only each other without ripping each other's heads off.
1: Girls trip.
0: Yeah.
1: It'll be fun, though.
0: It will be fun. I've also always wanted to go to Sri Lanka. So I have that coming for me. And I think the one thing that I'm really looking forward to is, like, that I'm looking forward to, but I'm also kind of terrified of, is having all of that independence and having to make all of those decisions yourself. I think when you go on a school trip, it's not the same because you have the teacher and they're guiding you everywhere. You just kind of, like, follow along with a school of fish. But for this trip, I have to pay for everything. Which is the hardest part.
1: You got to plan the itinerary.
0: Plan all of our activities, what things need to be booked in advance and what things, you know, we could probably get there and do. Like, it's hard. And I won't say that I haven't had any support. My parents are so nice. This is my early 21st birthday present.
1: Aww.
0: So they're paying for my flight tickets. They're paying for my entire trip. But then also going there and, like, actually being in a completely new country. Okay, Sri Lanka is not that new compared to South Asia. I feel like I shouldn't over-exaggerate that.
1: No way. Every country is different.
0: But I don't speak Sri Lankan Tamil. I don't speak, I don't speak any of the languages.
1: It's still very foreign.
0: Obviously, I've never been there before. So it's going to be interesting exploring that. And then next year in uni, I'm hoping to get some co-op positions, so working full-time. I've done some internships in the past, so I hope it won't be too difficult. But then also

0: trying to get a job along with my studies, so having to figure out how to balance all of that, taking on a couple more leadership roles in some of my student clubs and stuff like that. So yeah, just a lot. It always feels like it's a step up every year, you
1: Yeah.
0: know? So
1: We're sending all the good vibes to
0: thank
1: you,
0: you for
1: and thank
0: receiving
1: you so much
0: it.
1: for all of the reflections you've shared on
0: Thank
1: the
0: you.
1: podcast for the last three episodes.
0: Yeah, thank you for having me. Oh, so nice to catch up with you.
1: It's honestly the best. Just doing this every year as well means
0: I
1: we
0: feel
1: get
0: like
1: like a
0: the
1: buckload of things to
0: yeah,
1: talk
0: I feel
1: about.
0: like the Billie Eilish, you know, like the Billie Eilish interview every year. I feel like this is my version of that.
1: We'll see you again, Anaya. Take
0: Yeah,
1: care.
0: bye.
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0: Ia o le tātou container mo Samoa i oe lofa ngā sorupele te pina ino le tātou container le nei mai le Samoa Container Freight Services. Ia isi ka kuomu mo ia James leo vala au mai. Ia talo for James.
2: Yeah, you're right. Ready to go?
0: Oh, already, already. Yes. Yep. So
2: right. 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Lamb necks. Turkey tails. I've got a 1 kilo packet, then 9 kilo box and 13 kilo boxes. So they think to a turkey tail. In the food wise, I've got lamb buns, papa bar, pineapple pies, coconut pies, yellow buns, cream donuts, German buns, Masi Popo biscuits and Kika Singer biscuits. 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Plenty of in the fruit and veggies, like we've got avocados, $5 for $2, tomatoes, $4.99 a kilo, eggplant, I've got plenty of eggplants, kumara, cabbage, cauliflower, as I said before, pak choy, $1.99 each. In the frozen, I've got frozen purple and white taro, frozen kasawa, frozen tamu, yams, taro palangi, and breadfruit. So that's all here in the frozens. Don't forget, we're open every day, 7 a.m. to 7 p.m. Parking around the back if you need. And phone number still 3660702. Thank you.
0: Okay, thank you, James. Have a nice day. Fast and forth. Yeah, aloha masani level sunga James. Yeah, aloha abunanga aloha fai mai Sydney, Colombo Street, Triton.

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6: 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Diving straight into the music, Mr. Zimmerman to get things started from his 1989 Oh Mercy album, Bob Dylan, Shooting Star.

branch coal mine explosion that killed 29 men in West Virginia in 2010, making it one of the worst mining disasters in American history. Alrighty, back to the music. Some New Zealand sounds now. This is Mountain Boy, Millions.

0: nice. Rufus Wainwright there covering the Beatles Across the Universe.
1: Detox Mansion, a little box at the top of the stairs production.
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3: Flashback 1974.

0: And to 1974 we went there for this week's pop flashback. The Times, good track, Miss Grace.
1: Next week it's another Detox Mansion. What's this then special? Lost, old, forgotten tracks from the past. Detox Mansion.
0: Yes, that's next week here at the Mansion. A whole hour of lost, old and forgotten tracks. All right, back at the Mansion this week, it's the Mavericks, Blame It On Your Heart.

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2: 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Engines pumping and thumping in time. 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
2: All right, you're on the Wonderwall with Han and Stu, and that was Justin. Well, no, it wasn't actually. That was The Distance with Cake, and before that, we had Justin Timberlake with What Goes Around Comes Back Around.
3: Yeah, man.
2: You nailed it that time.
3: Well, I don't think it says back around. I think it says What Goes Around Comes Around.
2: Well,
3: okay. I thought I told you. Are you going to sing yours?
2: No, I'm not singing mine.
3: No, mine was pretty close.
2: That's all I heard from you.
3: Thank you. I will be here for the next 20 minutes.
2: I just want to know, are they the official lyrics?
3: They are.
2: Right.
3: I thought I told you.
2: So why do you?
3: Yeah. That's some more lyrics, if you're wondering.
2: So why do you like that song? Sounds pretty angry.
3: Crack up. It's between Britney Spears and JT and all the debacle that went down there, whether they were faithful or what was going on. So I think, I don't know, I just think Justin's music puts me in such a vibe. Like if I'm ever in a bad mood, chuck some JT on, I'm like, yeah, let's go. Bad headspace, gone. And I'm sure everyone that's listening right now feels the exact same.
2: Same, same.
3: And yours?
2: I just like it. It's kind of racy because it's like I'm in a race car and I'm going the distance. I'm going for speed, that sort of thing. Is that you or is that me?
3: That's me.
2: It's so
3: classic
2: weird.
3: Me. Do you know what it says? That's an alarm that says go home and mark, B-I-T-C-H.
2: Go home from the studio and do marketing.
3: It's 4 o'clock every day. 3 o'clock every day. 3:27 every day.
2: Nice.
3: Is it actually?
2: No.
3: Oh, damn.
2: There's so many alarms in your life.
3: Honestly, you would not believe. Anyway, should we have another song, which you won't love, but I absolutely will?
2: Well, I thought I'd do mine first.
3: Okay.
2: So we're going to do Ready or Not from the Jackson 5. You're on the Wonderwall with Ben and Stu.

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1: You're back on the Wonderwall. You're just listening to the beautiful Jackson 5 with their song...
2: Ready or not.
1: Ready or not. I don't know why I care. It's because every time I hear Ready or Not, I think of Bridget Mendler and her song that she has.
2: Right.
1: But that was like a Disney child star, so I have no idea. Anyway. And after that, you had the gorgeous special by 660. A little bit of Aotearoa there.
2: That's not like you.
1: You love that. You were bopping the whole time that was playing. You were like, potentially their only really amazing early banger.
2: It was this Drax project. I think that's what I thought.
1: It could be literally any of those generic bands. But big fan of 660, and I love that they opened for Ed Sheeran in Dunedin forever ago, because I remember that was main seeing 660 live.
2: Right.
1: But I haven't seen it. I haven't actually been to one of their concerts. Because it's just, you know.
2: You didn't go to the opening of the stadium.
1: I didn't. Did you?
2: No. Hell
1: Look
2: no.
1: Look at us. It's right there. We can see it, but we're not going near it.
2: No. I'm waiting for an international act.
1: Robbie.
2: Robbie's a-coming. Robbity Bob.
1: Do you want to start your next? Do you want to do exactly what you did before and just like, was it Tailgate?
2: Tailgate.
1: Was it? Hijack? Yeah.
2: Well, Hijack, we're going to do another song that's from the 70s. This is Sly and the Family Stone, and this is Everyday People. And you're on the Wonderwall with Hannah and Stu. Yeah, we're just everyday people too.

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2: Okay, you're on the Wonderwall with Han and Stu, and that was the classic, well, my song was the classic Sly and the Family Stone with Everyday People.
0: And my song was a classic, You Just Can't Get Enough by the Black Eyed Peas,
2: all right,
0: which is equally as moving.
2: Was Fergie part of them at that stage?
0: Yeah.
2: Was she
0: She hits that high note. Oh. Isn't that all she's good for?
2: I think so.
0: There's like three artists. It's like Kelly Clarkson, Ariana Grande, and...
2: Were they all part of the Black Eyed Peas?
0: Nah, but they'd be lit though. Think of the range that they would have.
2: Mm.
0: Like pretty high range.
2: Pretty high range.
0: Pretty high range. Can they go low though? Yeah, they can.
2: Mm.
0: Mean. Mm. I don't know. I love that song for many reasons. Again, it's just a pump-up song. You know, you can't put it on and be gutted with your life. You have to put it on and be like, yeah, all right, life's good.
2: Yeah, sure.
0: So I'm a big fan of that. How about you?
2: Well, I like Fly. I like Fly because I'm pretty fly for a white guy, but I like Sly and the Family Stone because they were at Woodstock and I'm a huge Woodstock fan.
0: We do know this about you.
2: And funk and groove and all of that. That's what
0: all
2: I'm,
0: of that.
2: That's what I'm all about.
0: That is what you're all about. I'm always like, Stu, can you stop grooving?
2: I know, I've got the T-shirt that says funk and groove.
0: I think I said to you, Stu, you're such a funk.
2: Did you now?
0: But instead of the N, it was like a C or something.
2: Well, that, yeah, I think people got it.
0: Crack up. Okay, sorry. Should we cut to some music or are we done?
2: You just no, we've got another two more songs to go.
0: We haven't got two more songs to go because my JT one was 7:29.
2: Well, I've got one. I've got a Frank Turner.
0: Let's go, Frank Turner.
2: And this is going out to you too. This is Recovery from Frank Turner. And

0: Plain sailing. It's not their one. What's the other one?
1: It's called Plain Sailing Weather. We'll listen to Recovery and then we'll.
0: It's a long
1: wrap it up.
0: Recovery. How does it go?
1: Well, let's just listen to it. Because you're not doing it justice.
0: Okay, sorry.
1: All right. And you're on the Wonderwall with Hannah and Stewie.

0: over.
1: Where Did It Comes Alive. 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
2: 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All right, you're on the Wonderwall with Hen and Stu, and that was the wonderful Frank Turner with Recovery, and I saw him do that live at the San Fran in Wellington a few years back. It was great, just a story about getting over addictions, but also recovering from broken relationships and things like that.
1: Wow, applicable to almost everyone.
2: Almost everybody. This is Frank Turner. He's applicable to almost everyone.
1: Is that his slogan?
2: No, but he's underappreciated, especially in this country, although he packs out concerts when he comes.
1: Applicable. What's the opposite to applicable?
2: Not applicable.
1: Shoe girlfriend, not applicable.
2: Why are you so mean to me today? I've been nothing I've been nothing but nice to you and charming.
1: Do you have that crickets button yet?
2: I'm just wondering if you need a ride home.
1: Can we get... No. So rude. He's like driven...
2: We'll save it for next week.
1: Anyway.
2: Because you can catch the bus, girly. I don't care.
1: I do love catching the bus. Thank you so much for tuning in today with us. It has been an absolute pleasure. So much fun, so much good music. And we will be back.

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1: Cake eats.
0: Oh, nice. Well done. 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

0: York, this is Democracy Now!
1: This case is about far more than what was done to me. It's about a coordinated, ongoing campaign to punish, silence, and intimidate anyone who dares to speak out for Palestinian liberation.
0: We'll speak to Palestinian activist Mahmoud Khalil. He's suing Trump administration officials, including Marco Rubio and Todd Blanche, pro-Israel groups Betar and Canary Mission and the Heritage Foundation for conspiring to deny him his constitutional right to free speech by targeting him for detention and deportation. Then to the occupied West Bank, where Israeli settlers attacked a convoy of journalists, including CNN's Jeremy Diamond, on Saturday.
2: No, no, he's going to the car.
3: Yo, truck.
0: The journalists were accompanying the father of slain Palestinian American Saif Musalat to the site where his son was beaten to death by Israeli settlers a year ago in the family's own olive fields. We'll be joined by two of the journalists who were attacked. And finally, while the federal government's given the green light to the more than $110 billion mega merger deal between Paramount Skydance and Warner Brothers Discovery, 12 state attorneys general are suing to block the deal. We'll be joined by California Attorney General Rob Bonta.
4: There is no debate here. This merger would snuff out competition, drive up prices, diminish content quality, and produce fewer movies and shows each year.
0: All that and more coming up. Welcome to Democracy Now!, democracynow.org, The War and Peace Report. I'm Amy Goodman. The Pentagon says it's carried out a fourth straight night of attacks against Iran, bombing dozens of targets near the Strait of Hormuz and along Iran's coast. In response, Iran's Islamic Revolutionary Guard Corps launched fresh drone and missile strikes targeting a U.S. military logistics hub in Kuwait, an air base in Jordan that hosts U.S. forces, and the U.S. Navy's Fifth Fleet headquarters in

0: Bahrain, where Iran claims to have destroyed command and control centers, communications gear, aircraft hangars, and fuel depots. Iran's military warned the Strait of Hormuz will remain closed indefinitely if the U.S. continues its attacks. Meanwhile, Iran's government says recent U.S. strikes have killed more than 30 civilians while wounding more than 260 people. On Tuesday, President Trump told Fox News he's prepared to attack Iran's civilian infrastructure next week.
1: Next week comes the power plants. Next week comes the bridges. We're going to knock out all their power plants. We're going to knock out all their bridges unless they get to the table and negotiate.
0: Meanwhile, President Trump said in a social media post, he's canceled plans to charge a 20% toll on all commercial ships passing through the Strait of Hormuz. In the same post, Trump claimed, quote, oil is flowing like never before. His comments came as the price of oil surged by nearly 10% as the U.S. reimposed its blockade of Iran's ports. On Capitol Hill, Senate Democrats blocked debate on Republicans' $1.15 trillion annual National Defense Authorization Act Tuesday. Democratic Senator Tammy Duckworth of Illinois, a member of the Armed Services Committee, said she opposed advancing the measure unless Congress agrees to her amendment prohibiting funding for the U.S.-Israeli war in Iran. This is Maryland Democratic Senator Chris Van Hollen.
2: This bill lays the groundwork for a bloated Pentagon budget that would further embolden President Trump's reckless and illegal war against Iran. It represents a huge increase in taxpayer-funded and debt-financed Pentagon spending at a time when families across the country are struggling to afford groceries, rent, gas, and other necessities.
0: Meanwhile, House Minority Leader Hakeem Jeffries announced he's opposing an amendment by Republican Congressmember Thomas Massie to eliminate $3.3 billion in U.S. funds for Israel's military. In response, Congressional Progressive Caucus Chair Greg Kassar of Texas urged support for an end to U.S. military aid to Israel. He wrote in a letter, quote, at a time when millions are struggling to make ends meet, we're sending billions of dollars to a military that's killed tens of thousands of civilians in Gaza, the West Bank, Lebanon, destabilized the region, and helped lead us into war with Iran, Congressmember Kassar wrote. In Gaza, health officials say Israeli forces killed at least 10 Palestinians Tuesday, including a child. 10-year-old Mataz Abushar was shot by Israeli gunfire in Rafah in southern Gaza. More than 1,100 Palestinians have been killed by Israeli attacks since last October's so-called ceasefire by Israel and Hamas took effect. More than 260 of the total are children. On Sunday, 9-year-old Tala Abu Matar died when Israel attacked the Al Bereij refugee camp. She was among six Palestinians killed in Gaza that day. Florida state troopers report a person was struck and killed by a semi-truck Tuesday morning as he ran from federal immigration agents in the parking lot of a gas station in St. Augustine. The Department of Homeland Security reported few details, saying only that a Mexican national had died. The New York Times reports the unnamed man was 28 years old. He's at least the third person in just the last week to die during immigration enforcement operations. His death follows Monday's killing of Joan Sebastian Duran Guerrero, the 25-year-old Colombian man shot dead by ICE agents on Monday morning in Biddeford, Maine, during a traffic stop on the block where he lived. His wife was home with the couple's 3-year-old daughter and witnessed the immediate aftermath of the shooting. Duran held a valid work authorization and a social security number. According to Maine officials, he was not the person the agents were looking for. In a statement, I said, quote, the vehicle attempted to flee the scene and fearing for public safety, an officer discharged his weapon, unquote. The FBI and state authorities say they're investigating. In the wake of his killing, ICE ordered its agents

0: instructions to halt most traffic stops. In response, President Trump wrote on social media, quote, "We cannot give up one of ICE's most important and effective crime fighting tools, the traffic stop." Trump added, "It won't happen on my watch," the president said. Meanwhile, protests continue across Maine. On Tuesday, hundreds of people rallied outside an ICE facility in Scarborough. This is Democratic Maine State Representative Sophie Warren.
1: It's an organization that is absolutely out of control. They just yesterday, of course, they killed one of our neighbors here in our state, and that's completely inconsistent with our values. We want ICE out of our state. We want them defunded at the national level, and we want safety and peace for our communities and for fathers to know that they can be driving with their beloved wife and little baby daughter and know that they're safe on our streets, and ICE is making that impossible.
0: In Minnesota, state prosecutors say the Trump administration's turned over evidence related to the fatal shootings of Renee Good and Alex Preti. The evidence includes police body camera video, witness statements, and physical evidence, including the badly damaged SUV Renee Good was driving when ICE agent Jonathan Ross shot her in the head, forearm, and chest. Prosecutors have been requesting the evidence since January. This is Hennepin County Attorney Mary Moriarty.
2: I have been consistent that we have not prejudged any of these instances, and also that we need transparency. We need cooperation. Our community needs it. Alex Preti and Renee Good's families deserve it. Julio Sosa Solis deserves it. Our democracy requires it.
0: In Houston, Texas, the Harris County District Attorney says he may ask a court to order the Department of Homeland Security to release evidence regarding the killing of the 52-year-old Mexican immigrant Lorenzo Salgado Araujo by ICE agents last week. So far, the Trump administration's refused to cooperate with local investigators. The DA is also seeking to secure visas for witnesses to the fatal shooting to prevent ICE from deporting them during the probe. Lorenzo was driving with three other men in the car. One of them was his younger brother. In more immigration news, The Guardian reports at least 12 people detained at a federal immigration jail in Colorado have contracted tuberculosis. Dozens of prisoners have been quarantined without air conditioning, despite a heat advisory with outside air temperatures approaching 100 degrees Fahrenheit. The Aurora Ice Processing Center is run by the GEO Group, a for-profit private prison company based in Florida. A new report by Physicians for Human Rights warns law enforcement agencies have used excessive force and wielded crowd control weapons in dangerous ways against people protesting the Trump administration's mass deportation policies. The report documented over 400 misuse of force cases against protesters, journalists, and bystanders, finding victims suffered blindings, traumatic brain injuries, and permanent disabilities. Palestinian activist Mahmoud Khalil filed a lawsuit Tuesday against senior Trump administration officials and three anti-Palestinian organizations for conspiring to deprive him of his constitutional rights. Khalil was a graduate student at Columbia University when he was arrested last year and detained for months. He missed the birth of his son, Dean, while in detention in Louisiana. Mahmoud Khalil spoke Tuesday outside the federal courthouse in Manhattan.
3: "We watched a broken immigration system weaponized against political speech. We watched free expression and academic freedom treated as obstacles rather than principles worth defending. And their message was unmistakable. If your speech challenges those in power or exposes uncomfortable truth about Palestine, you can be singled out, punished, and made an example and made into a warning for everyone else."
0: We'll speak with Mahmoud Khalil after headlines. New York has become the first state in the country to halt the construction of large new data centers, imposing a one-year moratorium. Governor

0: Kathy Hochul announced the suspension on Tuesday.
1: This pause will remain in place for up to 1 year while New York establishes the strongest possible framework to protect our communities, guardrails to reduce the risk to our energy grid, minimize land disruption, noise pollution, and protect our natural resources, especially our water supply.
0: New York currently has 130 data centers compared with more than 600 in Virginia, about 500 in Texas. Meanwhile, a Reuters analysis finds trillionaire Elon Musk's company, XAI, has installed far more gas turbines without federal permits at its data center project in Tennessee than publicly acknowledged. And the pollution is mostly impacting black neighborhoods. Patrick Anderson, an attorney with the Southern Environmental Law Center, said, quote, "The scale of it is astonishing. This is an absolutely huge Clean Air Act violation that threatens public health," unquote. On Capitol Hill, the sister of the late Republican Senator Lindsey Graham was sworn in to fill his Senate seat Tuesday. Darlene Graham Nardone has never held public office. She was selected by South Carolina Governor Henry McMaster to complete her brother's term, which expires in January. Lindsey Graham died Saturday night at the age of 71 due to a reported aortic tear after returning from a trip to Ukraine where he met with President Zelensky. On Tuesday, Darlene Graham cast her first vote as a U.S. senator to advance the $1.15 trillion annual defense authorization bill, which ultimately failed in a 50-46 vote. And Cuba's national electric grid has collapsed for the third time this month. The island's latest blackout came as the U.S. continues to impose the oil blockade it's maintained since January, soon after U.S. forces abducted former Venezuelan President Nicolas Maduro and his wife. Cuba had depended on Venezuela for fuel imports. The U.S. also pressured Mexico to halt oil shipments to the island. This is Julia Valdez, a resident of Havana.
2: I feel terrible. It's awful news. Just imagine, without electricity, the food spoils. My mother is bedridden with senile dementia. And because of these blackouts, I've had to throw out meat and fish. I've had to throw it all away because it had rotted. It is unfair that we are going through this situation.
0: And those are some of the headlines. This is Democracy Now!, democracynow.org, The War and Peace Report. I'm Amy Goodman. We begin today's show with a new federal lawsuit filed by Palestinian activist Mahmoud Khalil against several top administration officials, two pro-Israel groups and a conservative think tank accused of conspiring to suppress Khalil's criticism of Israel and his constitutional rights to free speech. The lawsuit says the Heritage Foundation created Project Esther, which became a blueprint for a public-private partnership to weaken the growing pro-Palestine movement by targeting prominent non-citizen activists and smearing them as anti-Semites. It says the Heritage Foundation turned to groups like Batar, a far-right pro-Israeli group, and Canary Mission, which has long surveilled pro-Palestine advocates to identify their targets. The case was also filed against White House advisor Stephen Miller, Secretary of State Marco Rubio, Secretary of Homeland Security Mark Wayne Mullen, Acting Attorney General Todd Blanche, former Secretary of Homeland Security Kristi Noem, and John Armstrong, a State Department official. The suit was announced by the Center for Constitutional Rights at a news conference here in New York Tuesday, where Mahmoud Khalil addressed supporters.
3: I will not stop fighting until everyone who willingly contributed to my missing the birth of my son and to taking 104 days of my life from me answers for what they've done. But this case is about far more than what was done to me. It's about a coordinated, ongoing campaign to punish, silence, and intimidate anyone who dares to speak out for Palestinian liberation.
0: The lawsuit was brought under the Ku Klux Klan Act of

0: 1871, which is a Reconstruction-era law to restrict government coordination with vigilante groups like the Klan. Democracy Now!'s Maria Tereseno was at Tuesday's press conference and spoke to Bahar Azmi, legal director of the Center for Constitutional Rights, a member of Mahmoud Khalil's legal team.
1: The entire United States government has been persecuting Mahmoud through the immigration courts in a race to deport him for no reason other than his constitutionally protected speech. What Mahmoud is doing now is fighting back and filing an action against his persecutors, which are a set of private hate groups, Heritage Foundation, Beitar, and Canary Mission, who developed this elaborate plan along with federal officials Miller, Rubio, and Noem to target non-citizen students for their protest of Palestine. So they had not the courage or the capacity to debate the question about their support for the Israeli genocide. So what they chose to do is identify perceived leaders of the Palestine movement and use the maximal terrorizing power of the state to send a chilling message everywhere. If you disagree with the United States government, if you support Palestine, we will throw you in an immigration detention 1,000 miles from home and work tirelessly to deport you. Mahmoud won't stand for it, so he's sticking up for himself and everyone else who would be subject to the state power. That's not just limited to him. This is a lawsuit against the private entities and the federal government because they work together in a conspiracy. There's also litigation attacking the federal government's attempt to punish him through habeas corpus proceedings for his speech. But this is the first demand for accountability via damages and a court ruling that this conspiracy is unconstitutional, and any attempt to remove him on that basis is illegal.
2: What kind of evidence has there been found to show this coordinated targeting between the federal government and these private entities against Mahmoud Khalil?
1: What's remarkable here, and as we set out in 130 pages of connect the dot detail, is how open and notorious this plan is, how arrogant it was. Heritage announced a blueprint, what they called it, for this conspiracy. They asked for a public-private partnership, and then they recruited these anti-Palestinian hate groups to identify students. They want to attack non-citizen students and do more than dox and surveil. Project Esther realized they had a friendly, willing administration coming into power so they could use the power of the state. Now, all of them announced or predicted that Mahmoud would be arrested, and all of them boasted after the fact about their role in working with Secretary Rubio to denominate them as enemies of the state and DHS to arrest them. And a federal court had a trial in Massachusetts, the AUP trial, with so much testimony came out, basically a one-to-one relationship between who Beitar and Canary selected for the Rubio determination, and then a day later denominating them enemies of the state and effectuating the arrest. Because this happened to Mahmoud, and in the same pattern, it happened to 8 other students.
2: What is the status of Mahmoud's deportation case and immigration case?
1: In his deportation case, the United States government is taking really unprecedented and irregular actions. You know, they are in control of the immigration courts. They're not independent. They are racing at basically unprecedented speed to hurry up and effectuate what's called a final order of removal. We still have an appeal to a federal appellate court from that sham-like decision, and he'll continue to fight on all fronts.
0: For more on this story, we go to Mahmoud Khalil himself, a Columbia University graduate, green card holder, who became the first pro-Palestine college campus protester to be jailed by the Trump administration over his participation in Columbia's Gaza Solidarity actions in 2024. Arrested in March of 2025, he spent over 104 days in ICE detention in Louisiana, missing the birth of his son, Dean. He was released

last June, but the Trump administration still trying to deport him. Mahmoud Khalil, welcome back to Democracy Now! If you can go back to March 8th, 2025, to your place where you were

0: cranes, bulk carriers and container stacks, the visible parts of a vast energy and chemicals hub.
1: Just step down a little bit, because we don't need to be in this.
0: Sheltering from the wind, director of the environmental group Advocates for the Future, Michael van Zissen.
2: We are not asking to shut down the port immediately. This is a really big industry. We are still, as a society, very dependent on it. But
0: he's launched a lawsuit to compel the port to reach its own climate targets faster. Among other things, the port is developing a hydrogen hub, investing in on and offshore power. And there's also an effort to mitigate CO2 emissions with carbon capture and storage.
3: So do you think those innovations that they're working on will have any real impact?
2: To be honest, no.
0: Wow. We've just boarded a gleaming white yacht.
3: Have to get my sea legs back on.
4: Hi, you're on the boat of the port of Rotterdam.
0: Oscar van Veen is the port's director of innovation.
4: We try to work together with the polluters and slowly phase them out, all right, as fast as possible, of course.
3: It's such a challenge when the core business is so fossil fuel intensive.
4: We say we rather have it gray here than black elsewhere, so find innovative ways to phase it out and phase the new energy carriers in.
3: What do you think will make the biggest difference?
4: As Europe, we have to create a level of playing field. We want our port to be greener.
3: Do you see innovations being capable of getting to the point where the people who are working in the fossil fuel industry now will have been redeployed into something that's cleaner
4: absolutely,
3: and greener?
4: Absolutely. There still be factories, only it won't be coals anymore, but it will be on hydrogen. Also with the digital transition, with every new technology, people were afraid of their jobs, but that it resulted in more jobs, only different. For instance, also AI, it can help us do our job better.
0: But many of the biggest emitters in this port answer to headquarters in the US or China. If the rules in Rotterdam become too tight, they can simply move. And a contrast in legislation sharpens Rotterdam's concern and the activists' resolve.
2: If we can get a court to say, you really need to do something against climate change, that can set a precedent not only for the Netherlands, but for the world as a whole.
0: The port insists they are heading in the same direction. The disagreement is over how fast and how radically to change.
5: That report, complete with Seagulls, by the BBC's Anna Holligan there in the Netherlands. Stay with us, you're with NewsHour from the BBC.
6: This is the BBC World Service asking what happens when a law designed to protect children also criminalises teenagers.
7: In 2012, India brought in the Protection of Children from Sexual Offences Act, and it's been hailed a major success. But campaigners warn that teenagers in consensual relationships are being penalised by the Act.
8: If the girl is 17 years and the boy is also a minor, but is then being sent to a juvenile home.
7: I'm Brij Bhanu Barua, and I'm speaking to young people, lawyers and politicians who are navigating the law.
9: The law has to be strict, but if there was some form of consent, they should be a little more lenient.
10: If we play around with the age of consent, it will act as a blanket over the other crimes that is targeting towards children.
11: This is a subject which has to be handled very, very sensitively.
6: Love on Trial, India's Age of Consent Controversy. Thursday at 1:30 and 8:30 GMT.
5: Still to come, we've had the court verdict on what caused the Morandi Bridge to collapse in Genoa in 2018. We'll speak to one man who lost three members of his family in the tragedy and to our correspondent who was nearly under the bridge when it collapsed. Also, we'll hear from NASA's head of science. She's been telling us about its new super powerful telescope and what it might reveal. It's all coming up after the news.
12: BBC News with Moira Alderson. The former head of the company that operates Italian motorways, Giovanni Castellucci, has been sentenced to 12 years in prison over the collapse of the Morandi Bridge in Genoa in 2018. 43 people died when a section fell into the river below. President Zelensky of Ukraine has appealed for unity after his decision to remove the defence minister prompted protests in Kyiv and other cities.

0: He said Mikhailo Fedorov had fallen out with the commander of the armed forces and he regretted having to choose between them. The United Nations says it's gravely concerned over reports that two boats carrying more than 500 Rohingya Muslims may have capsized off the coast of Myanmar. The Rohingya have been fleeing conflict and persecution in Rakhine State. Pakistan has urged Iran and the United States to halt current hostilities and return to negotiations. Overnight explosions were heard right across Iran, while Tehran hit back with drone strikes against US military facilities in Jordan, Kuwait and Bahrain. Uganda has discharged its last Ebola patient, leaving the country with no active confirmed cases. The outbreak spread across the border from the Democratic Republic of Congo. Britain has announced sanctions against 11 people and entities suspected of financing the war in Sudan through the illicit trade of gold. All are Sudanese, but they trade internationally. The Algerian president, Abdelmadjid Tebboune, has said that several children were among 11 people killed in a fire that broke out during the night at an orphanage near the capital, Algiers. 19 others were injured. Wildlife rangers in Nepal have fitted a satellite tracking collar on a notorious wild elephant blamed for the deaths of at least 25 people. They'll monitor its movements so they can react if it gets close to inhabited areas. It was tracked in the western sector of Chitwan National Park. BBC News.
1: Welcome back to NewsHour. Now, take a listen to this. That is the sound of a new species of monkey discovered by researchers in the forests of the Democratic Republic of Congo. Colobus congoensis, to give it black-furred little primate its full Latin name, is part of a wider grouping of colobus monkeys, which are herbivores. They live high up in the tree canopy of the Lamami National Park in central DRC. But it's only the fifth monkey species to be discovered in Africa in the past 75 years. Scientists embarked on this mission to find the orange-lipped monkey based on a blurry photo taken of one from nearly 20 years ago. And some local people also knew of the monkey's existence, but they rather call it its common name, Likweli. Professor Kate Detweiler and PhD student Junior Amboko from Florida Atlantic University both played key roles in its discovery.
2: The new Colobus Likweli is a medium-sized monkey, but it's the smallest colobus, and it's covered in dark hair, and then on its face it's got this really magnificent orange cream colored lips and area under the nose that sticks out, especially when it roars. And then it's got this spiky black hair around the side of the face and on the top of the head.
3: It's not easy. The Lomami National Park is a very remote place, difficult to access and high, and probably this is why it took a long time to actually discover the species and also collect more data on it.
2: Having a new monkey species come to light is just really rare. We had an earlier discovery in 2012 from the same landscape on the west side of the Lomami River, and now we're on the east side. So we're really excited for learning more about what its ecology is and its evolution. It's really, really extraordinary.
3: We used to have this class taxonomy, and I always saw those names, but I never knew how they ended up giving those names. And for me, this was so emotional to see that I started from the very beginning to collect data. We didn't know anything about the species. And at the end, I was actually the one who gave the name, because we kind of had three names suggested, and my name was actually picked up by the team, which is Colobus congoensis. This was actually my suggestion, and just proud to see that this naming is coming from me, and also know that this is how the process is for all species. We do have to go from nothing and actually to have a result, which is a scientific name that we have today.
2: The Lomami National Park is incredible. So I've done the full transect. Juniors lived there for years, and yes, people should go to Lomami National Park and see Likweli.
3: Remember that Lomami is a new park. It was officially established in 2016. So almost everything is to be studied, not just primates. We have over 50 species of mammals, over 200 species of birds. For now, we define tourism Lomami as scientific tourism. So it's like student going, you have a research topic and you go collect data.
1: Junior Amboko there. And we also heard from Kate Detweiler as well.

0: You're listening to NewsHour live from the BBC. I'm Rebecca Kesby. It's nearly 8 years since Italy's worst infrastructure disaster in decades. On August the 14th, 2018, in torrential rain and a strong summer storm, the Morandi Bridge collapsed in the northern Italian city of Genoa. 43 people were killed when a section of the bridge and one of its supporting pillars collapsed. The Morandi Bridge was built back in the 60s and was considered to be at the cutting edge of engineering design at the time. Today, three judges have delivered their verdict as to what went wrong, and the CEO of the company that managed the bridge is facing a lengthy prison sentence. We'll get more details on that in a moment. First, let's speak to the BBC's Davide Ghiglione, who is from Genoa, Davide, and you were close to the scene when that bridge collapsed 8 years ago. Can you tell us what happened?
1: Yes, I was there. I was there because, as you said, I'm originally from Genoa, and I was visiting my family because it was a public holiday. It happened on the 14th of August, which is the day before the 15th of August, which is the biggest public holiday in Italy after Christmas. So everyone was on holiday, everyone was driving to the sea, everyone was using the bridge, and roads were particularly busy. And all of a sudden, it started raining really, really, really heavily out of the blue. And I was really, really close to the bridge, which I could normally see from where I was. But all of a sudden, it was just a huge plume of smoke and a huge sort of like noise. But because of the rain, it was really, really hard to understand immediately what was going on. And then all of a sudden, the bridge was no longer there and the traffic was paralyzed and people couldn't really move their cars. So they all left and ran towards the bridge and soon enough realized what had happened. I remember there was a firefighter who was driving to the beach with his girlfriend. He wasn't working and he's just, you know, he ran to the scene to try and help people who were trapped. And it was obviously a huge shock for the people there, for the families, for the people who lost their lives, obviously, and for the city and the region as well. And obviously that collapse also prompted a broader discussion about the condition of Italy's infrastructure overall as well.
0: Yeah, it was very traumatic. Must have been awful to actually witness it because, as you say, 43 people were killed. Their families have been in the court today because they did want to see somebody punished for what went wrong. What did the court decide in the end?
1: This was really, really important for the families. Obviously, this was just a first instance verdict, which means that, you know, that there will be an appeal, at least. But symbolically, this is very important for the families because they've been calling for answers for the last few years. Because on the one hand, you had prosecutors saying, look, this was due to lack of maintenance, so someone's responsible. But on the other hand, the lawyers were saying, no, this was impossible to prevent, and, you know, there was just a tragedy. We couldn't really do anything. I mean, the company managing the bridge couldn't really do anything. So families were sort of left in a limbo, or at least that's how they felt. I've been talking to them, and hopefully we'll have someone on the program in a bit as well. But they were saying this morning, yesterday, that they were feeling anxious, scared, insecure, and hopefully now they will be able to find at least some sort of sense of justice.
0: Yeah. All right. Well, thank you very much for speaking to us live there, Davide Ghiglione there, who is from Genoa and who was there that day. And as he mentioned, many family members of those who were killed were in and outside the court today to try to hear this verdict. One of them was Giorgio Robbiano, who lost his brother, who was 44 at the time, his sister-in-law and his nephew, the youngest victim. He was only 8 years old. And Giorgio has been telling me what happened to his family that day.
2: So we had decided to celebrate my brother's birthday with my father 2 days before, because he was born on the 16th.

0: of August, to have lunch together, but they never arrived. So they were late. We tried to call them many times, but never answer. So at this moment, a friend sent me a message about the collapse, and yeah, I'm starting to think, to feel that they were there. And until the end of the day, we didn't know anything. We tried to call, you know, police, hospital, whatever, and we never received any news until we decided to go to the hospital, and then we had the bad news.
1: Goodness me! And it was your brother, your sister-in-law, and your nephew as well, who was only eight.
0: Somewhere.
1: Is that right?
0: The youngest victim of the collapse, yes. They were a very nice and, you know, a very good family. You know, I always say three hearts and one beat. So they were happy. They were a very special family.
1: It must be so devastating for your family and your father as well, and the fact that you were all waiting to meet each other to celebrate your brother's birthday. I mean, it's just an awful story. And then it's been so many years to get to this point with the verdict. What's that been like for your family?
0: Okay, so 8 years have been a long time, but for such an important trial, perhaps it is the right time. The important things right now is the judge say who committed the crimes. And we wait. My father died 5 years ago, so he cannot see right now the guilty. My only regret is that my father cannot be here to look at guilty parties in the face.
1: And you do believe that a crime or crimes have been committed, and that is what it was behind this bridge collapse then?
0: Yes, I do believe, yes. These people decided to speculate on people's lives. So I know, I really believe this. And I hope the judge just say, okay, you're guilty. You have to face prison, you have to face years in prison because you're guilty.
1: We are speaking to you before you hear the verdict. It's going to be emotional for you, isn't it, to be in there and listening to that verdict today?
0: Yes, it will be emotional, yes. I'm waiting for this moment for a long time. The good part is that right now we have a committee, we are a family, so we are all together. I'm not looking for revenge, but justice.
1: And that was Giorgio Robbiano there, who lost three members of his family in that tragedy. We've been in touch with him since the sentence came out, and he told us here on NewsHour that now the responsibilities are clear and justice has been served. Now then, a new report by scientists from the World Weather Attribution Project warn that man-made climate change has made extreme rainfall in coastal West Africa five times more likely than in the late 19th century. And the study follows deadly floods in several coastal countries last month. Kiswensida Gigma is one of the climate scientists involved, as well as focal point for West Africa and the Sahel at the Red Cross Red Crescent Climate Center, based in Ouagadougou in Burkina Faso, and joins us live now. Kiswensida, can you tell us a bit more about this report and what has been found?
2: Yeah, sure. Thank you for the opportunity. So the report was first of all triggered by the unusual death toll that was observed after some heavy rains in parts of West Africa. You mentioned the coastal countries. We had 34 deaths in Ghana and 59 deaths in Ivory Coast. So we wanted to actually understand if climate change could have contributed to that. And as you nicely said, unfortunately, this event was made more likely at least five times because of climate change. So this clearly outlines that the greenhouse gas emissions due to human activities have clearly something to do with the loss of lives of these people.
1: And is it clear whether the type of rain that's falling is different? Is it just the amount of rain, or is it in the way that it falls, or the times of year that it falls? What seems to be different?

0: For this particular case, it is the intensity, that is the accumulation of the rainfall, which has been particularly high because of climate change, as I said. But of course, it's also important to mention that prior to prior to last month, the rains have been rather normal in those places. So it is, let's say, because of one, two extreme events that we end up having floods that basically put the whole season in a very wet situation. So the timing of occurrence of the floods also have some implications when it comes to climate change.
1: Right. So it's the intensity of the rain that's the real problem. And I guess that is causing what? Flash flooding, that sort of thing? And is there anything that can be done to shore up flood defences or prepare for that kind of intense rainfall better?
0: Yeah, certainly. And of course, we know that with climate change, this kind of event will become more likely than it is at the moment. And partly, one of the reasons, of course, we said that climate change contributed a lot to these events. But in addition, let's say poor urban flood risk management also contributed somehow. So there are a lot of things that governments and local communities need to do. And one such a thing would be to invest more in anticipatory actions that will help communities to receive warnings ahead of the occurrence of the hazard, but also to be able to take action based on these scientific warnings ahead of time. But in addition, thinking more long-term, it is important for those governments to build more in infrastructure, especially in drainage infrastructure in the major cities, as well as, again, this is a long-term one, thinking of policies that will really be climate smart, that consider not just the kind of the current rainfall amounts that are observed, but also what climate models predict them to be in the next few decades.
1: Right. So obviously, you know, the climate change is a very difficult thing to try and tackle. But I guess, as you say there, the urban planners could maybe do something in the meantime, building more drainage, that sort of thing, and helping water to move away quickly so that it doesn't flood areas.
0: Yes, certainly. There is a lot of infrastructure work to be done in the region. Okay. Along the coast. You know that the coastal places of West Africa also have huge human concentration. So there is a lot of infrastructure work to be done there.
1: We must leave it there. Very nice to speak to you. Thank you so much for coming on. That's Kiswensida Gigma, their climate scientist involved in that research there in West Africa.
2: Thank you for joining us. In 10 minutes, the Inquiry is asking, are we close to gene therapy treatment for sickle cell disease?
3: The patient is their own donor. The patient's cells are removed from their body, modified in a laboratory, and then returned to them.
2: World Business Express is in an hour.
4: The company that makes chips for Apple iPhones reports another bumper quarter. We'll explain how it's riding the AI wave all the way to the bank. Plus, as the U.S. hosts the FIFA World Cup and celebrated its 250th birthday, are American consumers still spending?
2: And at BBC.com, we join Assignment in Spain to find out about the arguments around euthanasia.
5: Entonces, yo lo que digo es, what I'm saying is that organs from people who have euthanasia should not be used for donation, or the system of payments to medical staff has to change.
2: Now it's back to NewsHour.
1: And a reminder of our top story this hour. Ukraine's president says he sacked his defense minister, Mykhailo Fedorov, because of tension between him ahead and the head of the armed forces. The dismissal has sparked public anger, and the Ukrainian opposition MP Volodymyr Ariev told us here on NewsHour that the sacking of Mr. Fedorov was a mistake.
6: I don't think it's a good decision. Moreover, I think that it really harms the positive changes achieved in the last half year since the time when Mr. Fedorov were appointed as a Minister of Defense.
1: Other headlines, a court in Italy has given a 12-year sentence to the former motorway boss blamed for the fatal collapse of a bridge in Genoa in 2018. And the UN says it fears 500 Rohingya migrants may have drowned off the coast of Myanmar.

0: This is Rebecca Kesby with NewsHour live from the BBC. Finally today, we're heading into space, way into space, because the head of science at NASA has been in the NewsHour studio this morning telling us about their new super telescope that's about to be launched and the latest on the Artemis Lunar Exploration Programme. You might remember this moment from April this year.
1: 4, 3, 2, 1, booster ignition. And lift off. The crew of Artemis 2 now bound for the moon. Humanity's next great voyage begins.
0: That's the launch of Artemis 2's Orion capsule, which successfully took four astronauts to the far side of the moon this year. So what's next for the Artemis mission? That's the first question I put to NASA's Dr. Nikki Fox.
2: We've checked out the Orion capsule since it's come back, talked to the astronauts, checked them health-wise. We're doing analysis on the little tissue chips that we flew with the crew. So basically, we called them avatars. They were bone marrow chips that were actually paired to each of the astronauts. It was like having their little buddies flying with them in this experiment. Now they're back on Earth. We are able to compare those with ones that were left on the ground and didn't travel with Artemis 2, and are working hard to look at the effect of microgravity and radiation on those particular astronauts. Right now, we are full steam ahead for Artemis 3 next year, which will be a low Earth orbit mission. A little bit different to the orbit of the International Space Station, but roughly the same distance from Earth. And there we're actually going to dock with the landers that will take us down to the surface with the next mission, test out the suits, the brand new suits in space, and just get everything ready to be all eyes on Artemis 4 and 5 in 2028 when we actually return astronauts to the moon's surface.
0: Right, so that still is the objective.
2: We've already started stacking that rocket. Most of the components are at Kennedy Space Center. So Artemis 3 stacked, looking beautiful, almost, you know, getting very close to being a complete rocket for launch next year again, so we can test everything before sending our astronauts to the surface.
0: I mean, some cynics point to Elon Musk's SpaceX or the whole sort of working together with a commercial outfit like that. I mean, does that give you any concern that space is becoming more commercialized?
2: Actually, the commercialization of space is actually great for us. You know, I wake up every morning and I think, how am I going to get more science into space? And the way we do it is really partnering with industry, with other countries, with new space companies. We're extremely proud of a program we have. We actually send stuff to the moon. And these are brand new companies that haven't built big landers before. We had the Blue Ghost Firefly 1, a mission that launched last year, touched down beautifully on the lunar surface carrying 14 NASA payloads. And that's a, you know, brand new company. So lots of new companies coming in and really embracing. We're working on that sustained presence on the moon and building a lunar economy.
0: You have got another exciting mission on the way as well. Now, this is going to help us with our observation of space, and this is the launch of the Nancy Grace Roman Space Telescope. Tell us about that.
2: Oh, could not be more excited. that is getting ready to launch. So the telescope itself, it's a big astrophysics telescope. It is in Florida at the launch site doing all of those final checks. All great. It's actually going to go to the location very close to where the James Webb Space Telescope is. We call it the L2 point. And from there, it will look out into space. It will do a huge, like, all sky surveys. It will be looking for exoplanets. It will be looking for planets that could maybe have, you know, signatures of life out in the universe. With Nancy Grace Roman, we've discovered right now, about 6,000 planets in other sort of solar systems like ours. You know, we will discover billions of new galaxies. Almost one galaxy for every person.
0: Wow.
2: We will discover, you know, tens of thousands of new planets, you know, tens of billions of new stars. I mean, that's what we're going to be doing. And we're going to be studying dark energy, which I realize sounds like, what on earth is that? It's basically what powers our universe. It drives why the universe is continuing to expand, you know, why it hasn't stopped, why it is still expanding. That is the energy that literally powers the universe. We call it dark energy because it's very hard to detect, but Nancy Grace Roman will be doing that.

0: with this incredible machine.
1: It is incredible. Why is it so different to any other telescope we've had before?
2: Each telescope we build kind of builds on the one before, and so you know, when you think about using them all together, it's like looking around. If you could only see in one color, you only see certain things here on Earth. We look at the universe in all wavelengths, and that's how we kind of build up this picture. So with the Hubble Space Telescope and the James Webb Space Telescope together, one looking in ultraviolet and visible, the other looking in infrared, gives you that full spectrum. Nancy Grace Roman is a very different kind of telescope. It actually does this all sky survey, so it has a field of view about 100 times that of Hubble, yeah. And it basically scans the sky. It looks like it's almost doing a sort of bowing and twisting motion, if that's kind of how you can think about how the telescope is sort of working. But it will actually just scan and do these full, enormous sky surveys, and that's why we can see so much more. Also, Nancy Grace Roman will find interesting things for us, and then all of the other telescopes can essentially point there and do really in-depth, you know, gamma ray, X-ray, ultraviolet, visible, infrared, all working together to really help us understand our universe and, you know, why our universe is the way it is.
1: I have to ask you, where are you on the aliens UFO debate?
2: So I love that. Obviously, you can imagine I get that question all the time, and, you know, I think for us, that's one of our main goals at NASA is, you know, answering the question, are we alone in the universe? You know, the more we look into the universe, the more we see stars and planets and galaxies. And, you know, you have to think, well, why would we be the only place that has life?
1: Now, Dr. Fox, we've managed to tempt you into the studio because you are back home, because you are from the UK, as many people may have guessed from your accent. Did you ever think you'd end up being the head of science at NASA, or did you have another route planned for your career?
2: I honestly, when I was a child, I was fascinated by space because of my dad. My dad absolutely loved space, thought everything was amazing. And he would actually say, imagine what it must be like to work for NASA, because we'd watch, you know, the shuttle launches. Did I think I could? No, it never occurred to me that I could work there. You know, brilliant people work there, and I was just a normal girl from Hitchin. So I spent a lot of my life wanting to be an actress, actually. you know, I really did want to go to drama school, but I got offered a postdoc at NASA, and so I did that. I don't think I'd have been a very good actress, but that was where my heart was for quite a while.
1: Still reaching for the stars, though.
2: Still reaching for the stars, different type of stars, yes.
1: And that was head of science at NASA, Dr. Nikki Fox, and thank you to her for coming in. From us all here in London to wherever you are in the world, thanks for listening.
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5: A monkey in the Democratic Republic of Congo with striking pinkish-orange lips and a black face has been confirmed as a new species. 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
6: Welcome to The Inquiry. Millions around the world live with sickle cell disease, a condition that causes immense pain.
7: Most affected is an African-American population, but other populations are affected.
6: Complex bone marrow and stem cell transplants have cured it for some. 7 years ago, a new cure emerged in the form of gene therapy.
8: If you can replace the cells in the bone marrow with cells that do not contain that genetic mutation, you could eliminate much of the pain and suffering.
6: The high cost of $2 million per patient creates a barrier.
9: Gene therapy is just a dream for our continent.
6: With 80% of cases in Africa and new technology emerging, are things improving for patients around the world? This week on The Inquiry, we're asking, are we closer to gene therapy for sickle cell disease being accessible? Join me, Daniel Rosen.

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1: BBC News with Govinda Gill. The former head of the company that operates Italian motorways, Giovanni Castellucci, has been sentenced to 12 years in prison over the collapse of a bridge in Genoa in 2018. He was accused of delaying planned maintenance of the Morandi Bridge. 43 people died when a section fell into the ravine below. The BBC's Davide Gionil witnessed the disaster.
2: I was actually in my hometown visiting my parents and was driving into town when the bridge collapsed, so I actually saw it, which was terrible. And since then, families of the victims have been calling for answers.
1: Our Global Affairs reporter Paul Moss has more details.
3: Maintenance was repeatedly delayed, warning signs were ignored. That, in essence, was the prosecution argument in a court case that is now reaching its climax. Now a court has ruled that the CEO of the company, which owned most of the shares in that section of the motorway, was responsible for failure to keep the bridge in a fit state of repair.
1: The commander of Ukraine's armed forces has warned that the country needs to focus on war and on effective strategy. Oleksandr Sirsky's comments come amidst a row with the outgoing defence minister. His ouster was sparked protests across Ukraine. Critics argue President Zelensky is putting domestic politics before the interest of the country's defence. Oleksiy Hotcharenko is a prominent Ukrainian MP.
4: The answer is very simple. In the show of President Zelensky, there should be only one star. So Zelensky became suspicious about possible political ambitions of Minister of Defense. And when he feels something like this, he is getting rid of such people. He is moving them from high and important positions. I think it's not a good thing during the war.
1: The UN says more than 500 people are feared dead after two shipwrecks off Myanmar's coast. Both boats left Rakhine State in late June, carrying mostly Rohingya refugees. Jonathan Head reports from Bangkok.
5: With the Rohingya population caught in the middle of the civil war in Rakhine State and subjected to systematic discrimination and occasional violent attacks, increasing numbers have been making the dangerous journey across the Andaman Sea over the past year in the hope of reaching Malaysia. Almost all communications with Rakhine State have been cut, but human rights groups say reports of bodies being washed up in two different locations suggest that both boats may have capsized. The United Nations says safer routes must be found for Rohingya asylum seekers. Hundreds die every year making the sea crossing, and they are often abused by the people smugglers transporting them.
1: Pakistan, the leading mediator in the Iran conflict, has urged the adversaries to halt hostilities and return to negotiations. It said Islamabad recognised the urgent need to address the conflict's impact on global energy. BBC News. Health officials in Gaza say Israeli strikes have killed at least five people. Among the dead are two people near the Tufa neighbourhood in the north and one person at a tent encampment for displaced people in western Gaza City. The latest killings follow a report from a US group that there had been a recent large surge of Israeli attacks to levels not seen since the latest truce between Israel and Hamas came into force in October. The Algerian president, Abdelmadjid Tebboune, has offered condolences after a fire killed 11 people, including children, at an orphanage near the capital, Algiers. Civil defence officials say 19 others were injured. The cause of the blaze is unclear. Richard Kagore reports from Nairobi.
6: Civil defence officials have not identified the victims or released their ages. Five people with disabilities were evacuated to safety. Prime Minister Sifi Crib has visited survivors at the Zeralda Bans Hospital and Mustafa Pacha University Hospital, where the injured are receiving treatment for burns, smoke inhalation and shock. Algeria has also been hit by an intense summer heatwave, which has caused multiple fires across its northern regions.
1: South African police say more than 8,000 foreign nationals have been arrested in the past 2 weeks in a nationwide operation against undocumented migrants. A spokesman says some face additional charges for serious crimes, including rape and murder. The operation has targeted illegal mining and organised crime. Wildlife authorities in Nepal have located and fitted a satellite tracking collar on a notorious wild elephant blamed for the deaths of at least 25 people. The animal was tracked in the western sector of Chitwan National Park after a 10-day search. It was tranquilized before officials fitted a device to monitor its movements. This will allow them to promptly deploy response teams to drive it back into the forest.

0: BBC News.
1: Welcome to The Inquiry from the BBC World Service. I'm Daniel Rosny. Each week, one question, four expert witnesses and an answer. July 2019. Victoria Gray, a 34-year-old mother of four from Mississippi in the US, went into hospital. She was taking part in a trial to try and eliminate the effects of the debilitating condition she had, sickle cell disease. She was given a new treatment called gene therapy. Victoria became the first person to be cured from sickle cell disease using gene therapy.
2: Within minutes and the manual push of three vials of my edited cells, my life changed tremendously. I shed tears of joy.
1: In the years since, more people who've lived with lifelong pain have had this treatment, but not all. There are barriers to what scientists have discovered. The cost prevents millions from having a changed life like Victoria has had. This week on The Inquiry, we're asking, are we closer to gene therapy for sickle cell disease being accessible?
3: Part 1. The inherited gene.
4: The first documented case was over 100 years ago of sickle cell disease.
1: Dr. Natasha Archer is director of the sickle cell program at the Dana-Farber Boston Children's Cancer and Blood Disorders Center in the United States and can tell us more about what's referred to as a global health issue.
4: Sickle cell disease is an inherited blood cell disorder. It specifically affects the hemoglobin, which is the dominant protein in the red blood cell. The most common scenario is that two individuals with sickle cell trait or the carrier condition actually come together and their baby has two copies of a beta globin mutation, which is what causes the sickle cell disease. The hemoglobin that is made, instead of being healthy adult hemoglobin, it becomes the sickle hemoglobin.
1: Hemoglobin is what carries oxygen throughout the body. In sickle cell disease, abnormal sickle hemoglobin can reduce how effectively oxygen is delivered to tissues, and the misshapen cells block tiny blood vessels.
4: It starts to polymerize, which essentially just means that the hemoglobin molecules kind of stack onto each other. And when they stack onto each other, they end up making these very small but very hard and sticky rods. And these rods actually start to change the shape, the membrane of the red blood cell, which is the outer part of the red blood cell.
1: It makes the interior of the cells less flexible and changes its form
4: into what we would call a sickle or a banana shape. And they become pretty rigid. And so now, instead of having your typical red blood cell that's very flexible and can fit in through all blood vessels as it travels throughout the body, now you have a rigid banana or sickle-shaped red blood cell that can potentially get stuck in smaller red blood cells, or maybe even just burst because it cannot go through a smaller red blood cell.
1: This can cause immense pain. It's often severe and lasts for several days or weeks. The most common areas affected are in the limbs or back. Patients describe it as feeling like they're being stabbed from the inside out, or like someone is hammering their bones. If the sickle-shaped red blood cells get stuck in smaller red blood cells, then it can lead to fatal consequences.
4: You have potentially end organ failure. And then when it comes to that breaking open of the red blood cell, we call that hemolysis or premature breaking of the red blood cell. As a result, you get anemia.
1: That's when someone has low levels of healthy red blood cells to carry oxygen throughout their body.
4: And while even though your bone marrow tries to compensate, tries to make more red blood cells as a result of that, it's hard to catch up because those blood cells are breaking down early.
1: The World Health Organization estimates around 8 million people in the world are living with sickle cell disease.
4: In the United States, the population that's most affected is an African-American population, but several other populations are affected.
1: Nearly 80% of all cases are located in sub-Saharan Africa. The disease usually needs lifelong treatment. Managing it requires staying well hydrated, which helps reduce the risk of red

0: blood cells sickling and blocking blood vessels.
1: Most individuals are treated with a medication that, simply put, will increase the amount of fetal hemoglobin that an individual has. That's important because fetal hemoglobin is actually protective against sickle cell disease.
0: The risk of heart attack, stroke, and organ damage are all higher in people with sickle cell disease. These treatments help people live a longer and healthier life, but they don't eliminate the disease itself.
1: The cure for sickle cell disease is bone marrow transplantation or stem cell transplantation.
0: If we know what the cure is, why are people still suffering?
1: It's a great question. Bone marrow transplant is not a simple procedure. You receive chemotherapy to really wipe out your immune cells as well as your bone marrow. So now you're not making any blood cells anymore. So you're reliant on transfusions and are at significant risk for infection because you don't have any white blood cells and immune cells. After that, you have to get a donor who is a match. Now, you would arrange this prior to actually getting the chemotherapy, but you would get a donor, which I would say about 20% of individuals maybe have a matched sibling donor. So then you would get a donor to donate their bone marrow, which is a procedure for that individual. And then it takes about anywhere from 4 to 6 weeks to really start to make and have enough blood cells to then kind of go out into the world.
0: Now there's gene therapy, which is relatively new when it comes to sickle cell disease, as it allows a patient to use their own stem cells. It's been described as a game changer. But one significant problem is that it costs at least $2 million per patient. Time for our second expert witness.
2: Part two, the breakthrough.
3: I think that it is an unavoidable part of the conversation. The current cost of gene therapy is extraordinary.
0: Dr. Alexis Thompson is a pediatric hematologist at the Children's Hospital of Philadelphia and a professor of pediatrics at the University of Pennsylvania in the U.S.
3: Yeah, so I've been involved with research in sickle cell disease for really the bulk of my career, so 30, 40 years at this point.
0: A gene therapy clinical trial began in 2019 and concluded in 2024. The aim was for scientists to genetically engineer patients' bodies so they no longer produced mutated hemoglobin. The first patient technically cured from sickle cell disease as a result of gene therapy was within the first year of the trial. But how exactly does it work?
3: We realize that if you can replace the cells in the bone marrow with cells that do not contain that genetic mutation, that you could ameliorate and eliminate much of the pain and suffering and many of the other complications with sickle cell disease.
0: This is unlike the treatments that were already available.
3: Gene therapy, the patient is their own donor. The patient's cells are removed from their body, modified in a laboratory, and then returned to them in its simplest form. It does require collecting bone marrow cells, but not directly from the bone marrow. Patients are given medications that actually encourage bone marrow cells to circulate in the bloodstream for short periods of time.
0: So how is the therapy actually administered?
3: In an IV, in an intravenous line. And it's quite extraordinary in that cells that derive from the bone marrow know that that's where they're meant to be. And so once the cells are modified, they're returned to the patient into their bloodstream, and those cells make their way back to the bone marrow. Now, they will compete with their existing cells. And so one of the requirements, at least today, for gene therapy is the administration of chemotherapy.
0: That's the drug treatment that uses powerful medicines and is primarily used to kill off cancer cells. Here, though, it's used for a different reason.
3: It makes space in the bone marrow to receive these modified cells back, and it reduces the overall number of their existing cells that will continue to produce sickle hemoglobin. And so that's an essential component. Today, we can't do gene therapy, and for that matter, we can't do stem cell transplants without some way of reducing substantially the existing bone marrow.
0: But there are side effects.
3: The patient is relatively sick for a short period of time. There typically is hair loss, mouth sores, fatigue.

0: anemia, where your red blood cell falls, risk of bleeding, risk of infection. There are also longer term, more rare complications related to the liver and the lungs. Chemotherapy also had other risks associated with it, including infertility and a small risk of cancer from the drugs themselves.
1: Researchers estimate that the life expectancy for people with sickle cell is 20 years lower than the general population, and that's in richer countries like the US and the UK. Around half of children who have the disease in low-income countries in Africa don't make it past the age of 5. It is the most widespread genetic disorder in the region, with around 1,000 babies born every day with a high risk of having it, and the survival statistics are stark. Infection or severe anemia is the main cause of death.
0: There are three different directions that will be major improvements that would expand the accessibility of gene therapy. One is looking at the current forms of gene therapy that could conceivably be done without using chemotherapy. Another route for improvement is something called in vivo gene therapy. And so the current forms are called ex vivo gene therapy because the modification occurs outside the body, or ex vivo. In vivo would allow us to actually infuse or to give the patient the machinery that they need and for the modification to occur within their own body. It would eliminate multiple steps, conceivably, of the current form of gene therapy. If we were able to do this, one could imagine having this more widely available in places like sub-Saharan Africa. Now, the third approach is small molecules. These are agents that can modify the genes, often with something that is taken orally.
1: And are we talking 20 years, 30 years? What's your best estimate?
0: We may be seeing this sooner than later. It's hard to predict exactly when, but we could be in that space within the next 3 to 5 years.
1: If we take the current estimate that there are around 8 million people with sickle cell disease globally, and we multiply that by the $2 million it costs for gene therapy, that amounts to $16 trillion. To put that into perspective, that's roughly half of the United States' annual GDP. Or, in another comparison, it's around 1,000 times greater than the combined estimated market value of every player at this year's FIFA World Cup.
0: Today, I don't think that anyone could envision undergoing gene therapy if they did not live in an environment where there was either employment-based or government-supported insurance.
1: Before we hear from our final two guests, I wanted to thank you for listening to The Inquiry on the BBC World Service, as well as recommend other health-related episodes we've covered in the past, such as Why Does Ebola Keep Coming Back? Why are more people getting Lyme disease? And have we seen a breakthrough in preventing genetic diseases? If you'd like to hear more, please do search and subscribe for them on The Inquiry's podcast feed on whichever platform you use.
2: Part 3. Stigma.
1: Daily treatment for those with sickle cell is required for people to live normal lives. Antibiotics to prevent infection, drugs to treat the blood cells, and dietary supplements to help with the anemia. For many living in Africa, it's a choice between medicine and meals.
3: Gene therapy is just a dream for our continent.
1: Dr. Leon Chilolo is Professor of Pediatrics and Hematology at the University of Mbuji-Mayi in the Democratic Republic of Congo. The Central African country is one of the most affected nations in the world when it comes to sickle cell disease. There are more than 50,000 cases per year. Families are faced with severe economic burdens to cope with the condition.
3: Most of the sub-Saharan Africa countries is mainly dominated by poverty. The majority of people is living in the rural areas, and we have an inequity in the distribution of the healthcare access.
1: Unaffordable medicine in this part of the world is not unique to this condition. Between 70 and 90% of all medicines in Africa are imported, which inflates the cost. But there's another issue which is important for our understanding too.
3: Stigma is really a problem, you know?
1: Part of the explanation for this has deep cultural roots. In Yoruba and Igbo, languages of Nigeria, there are terms used for people with sickle cell. They're roughly translated as born to die, or the children that come and go. In some communities, people see sickle cell patients as being marked somehow, having been chosen

0: and by the devil or cursed. There is also a concern that it's preventing people from being diagnosed in the first place. It's well documented that in the DRC specifically, there is a general vaccine and medicine hesitancy. So even if mass treatment was to be available, not all would take up the offer.
1: Sometimes it's due to misinformation. Sometimes people think that some vaccines are not useful. So you remember during the COVID period, some communities refused the vaccines because they suspected that they will not be able to get babies. And I think the problem is due to the less education of people.
0: Despite this region having the highest rates of sickle cell patients in the world, many people aren't even being diagnosed. That level of testing just doesn't exist in the same way as it does in other richer countries. So if people aren't getting tested, are any getting advanced treatment?
1: Bone marrow transplant is only realized in the sub-Saharan countries, at least to my knowledge, in Nigeria and now in Tanzania. But the problem of the bone marrow transplant is the cost. When people go to the hospital, first they can have blood transfusion. But blood transfusion is not so safe in most of the sub-Saharan African countries. Patients are at risk of viral infections like hepatitis B or C, HIV infections, but also iron overload. The second treatment available is treatment for pain, but opioids are very rare in most of the hospitals. And I think that the best drug that we can offer nowadays to the patients in Africa is Aduxurea.
0: That drug is offered globally to patients, and it helps keep their red blood cells round and flexible. While much of the discussion is now focused on new advances around gene therapy, our third expert witness reminds us that there are much simpler gains still needed in Africa, regarding it as a public health problem. Gene therapy in Africa, as we've heard, is described as a dream. But what about more developed countries? Time for our final expert witness.
2: Part 4, the new direction.
0: We've heard how landmark gene therapy treatment doesn't necessarily mean accessibility. So what needs to change for that to happen? Professor Baba Inyusa is a consultant paediatrician in the School of Life Course and Population Sciences at King's College London in the United Kingdom. He's also the founder of the Sickle Cell Cohort Research Foundation in Nigeria.
3: Early diagnosis is actually not very costly. So we have proven this through the establishment of pilots for newborn screening in a number of countries, including Ghana, Nigeria, Tanzania. Actually, that has improved the outcome. So if you can prioritize newborn screening, prioritize the use of penicillin, which is preventing infection, it improves the outcome as well. And the use of hydroxyurea is actually very cheap. So the issue is that there is really aspect of prioritization and also for governments in these areas to actually pay great attention.
0: Geography is a barrier when it comes to expertise. Awareness of the condition, though, has drastically improved in recent years with new initiatives launched.
3: India has a very large burden of disease, and just over 2 years ago, the government committed itself to reducing the burden by introducing diagnosis, early diagnosis, and also providing preventive therapies and also providing hydroxyurea. So that is changing the narrative for people living with sickle cell disease. And we are also hoping that a new direction that some of the governments have now met that actually it will improve the outcome as well. People, even in high-income countries, because of the social characters of their population, they are also suffering in terms of access to a number of care, either through the lack of insurance, and also even education level and social status is actually known to be associated with poor outcomes.
0: In the United States, there isn't a free national healthcare system. Most people rely on private insurance, although many Americans face medical debt and avoid treatment because of it. When we look at the black population, which, as we've heard, is the predominant community affected by sickle cell disease, recent estimates suggest that more than 10% of those not insured in the U.S. are black.
3: In the U.S., in childhood, the outcome is much better.

better. But as they move into adult care, where the health services for adult living with sickle cell disease is not as good as the pediatric, the outcome actually is much worse. But this is not the situation in the United Kingdom or in Europe, because pediatric and adult services are

0: one species with. Do you ever sit out thinking, what kind of species might we find? Or in your head, do you think, well, perhaps today it'll be a bit of this or a bit of that?
1: Oh, the open ocean is pretty unpredictable as far as, you know, we know so little about where animals can be found, you know, what depth they're going to be at, what time of year, things like that, that it's very difficult. I call it really opportunistic science because we go out and we explore and we set up, you know, these plans, grand plans to do something very specific, and we go out there and we see something completely different and we have to pivot and, you know, work with that and stuff. The one thing we know is that we will see something no one has seen before. And that's really nice, because not just finding new species, but watching things do things, seeing an interaction between, you know, a butterfly and a wasp, or, you know, a jelly and a fish, or, you know, a crustacean and a something else, right? Those observations teach us a little bit about how the world interacts and what's going on out there. And those kinds of observations everybody can make. And it's really interesting to add those.
0: Karen Osborne, ocean biologist based in Washington, Tim Davenport, who helped to uncover the Kipunji monkey in Tanzania, and Max Barkley, entomologist at London's Natural History Museum. To all three of you, thank you so much for joining us. And anyone who's interested to find out a little bit more about the monkey, known locally as Likweli, which has just been classified as a new species, do have a look at the piece posted online on our science pages by our science editor, Victoria Gill. This is James Reynolds on Outside Source.
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3: The chemical element silicon is at the heart of some of the most useful and beautiful objects on the planet. It's one of the most abundant elements in the Earth's crust and a building block of the universe. More recently, silicon has become the foundation of modern electronics, and we now live in what's called the Silicon Age.
4: It's the moment when the world transformed.
3: My guests will be telling us why silicon is a semiconductor, if there could be silicon-based life somewhere in space, and what a type of algae can tell us about the last ice age.
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0: You're listening to Outside Source on the BBC World Service, live from our newsroom in central London. In a few minutes' time, we will turn to the aftermath of the World Cup semi-final last night, which saw Argentina score a narrow late victory over England. And here in this newsroom in England, there have been endless discussions today about the psychology of the English team. We will help to understand what happened in that match with some experts.
5: BBC News with Govinda Gill. The former head of the company that operates Italian motorways, Giovanni Castellucci, has been sentenced to 12 years in prison over the collapse of a bridge in Genoa that killed 43 people. More than 30 others were convicted. The judges found the bridge had been improperly maintained. The commander of Ukraine's armed forces has called for a renewed focus on effective strategy in the war. General Sirski's comments came amid a row with the outgoing defence minister, Mykhailo Fedorov, whose removal has sparked protests. The head of the World Health Organization says the Ebola epidemic in the Democratic Republic of Congo is spreading faster than the previous outbreak. Dr. Tedros urged donor countries to do more, calling it an investment in their own national security. The United Nations says two boats carrying more than 500 Rohingya Muslims may have capsized over the coast of Myanmar. The Rohingya have been fleeing conflict and persecution in Rakhine State. Health officials in Gaza say Israeli strikes have killed at least five people. Israeli attacks have continued despite the truce with Hamas. An official report has issued a damning critique of the British Domestic Security Service, MI5, accusing it of systemic failings. It found the service had lied in evidence given in court while also defending a violent neo-Nazi spy who abused a woman. South African police say they've arrested more than 8,000 foreign nationals.

0: nationals in the past 2 weeks in an operation against undocumented migrants. Wildlife rangers in Nepal have fitted a satellite tracking collar on a notorious wild elephant blamed for the deaths of at least 25 people. They'll monitor its movements so they can react if it gets close to inhabited areas. That's the latest BBC News.
1: You're listening to Outside Source on the BBC World Service. We're live from our newsroom here in central London. We want to turn now to the conflict in the Middle East. Pakistan, which has played a leading mediation role between Iran and the United States, has urged the two adversaries to halt current hostilities and return to negotiations. The statement comes after explosions were heard across Iran. Tehran has been hitting back with drone strikes against US military facilities in Jordan, Kuwait, and Bahrain. There have been no immediate reports of casualties. The renewed hostilities will have a major impact on people in Iran. The Tehran authorities have reported that a hospital in the Arabic-speaking city of Ahvaz had to be evacuated because of nearby drone strikes. A mother and a young girl speaking from inside the Shahid Bagai Children's Cancer Hospital in Ahvaz described the scenes after nearby explosions. Both voices have been revoiced by our own team. Firstly, you'll hear from the mother.
2: Last night was absolutely terrifying. We were so frightened, and it was an incredibly distressing experience. The sounds were unlike anything we'd ever heard before. We were in the hospital, and for a moment, we genuinely thought it had been hit. Everyone rushed outside, despite their condition, even those who were seriously ill. The children with cancer were all being carried out as people fled in panic. Mothers whose children were in the hospital barely knew where they were going. Some were carrying their children, while others were trying to push hospital beds to safety. It was complete chaos and sheer terror. While we thought the hospital had been struck, everyone gathered together. The doctors did everything they could to help the patients and evacuate them. Many of the patients were too weak to move on their own. As soon as the blast happened, people rushed to help them and tried to calm everyone down, telling us that the strike hadn't hit the hospital itself, but another location nearby. Even so, it was frightening because it happened so close to the hospital. We were absolutely terrified. I called home afterwards and found that all my children were terrified as well. They had run out into the street in fear.
1: That was the voice of the mother, revoiced by a member of our team. We'll hear now, again revoiced, the thoughts of the young girl.
3: Last night, when the missiles struck their targets, everything shook. We were terrified and rushed outside. We stayed out in the street because the explosions were so loud. Everybody had come out of their homes, and people were extremely frightened.
1: The thoughts there of a mother and a young girl speaking from inside the Shahid Bagai Children's Cancer Hospital in Ahvaz. And our teams continue to monitor events in Iran. Our colleagues at BBC Persian continue to make contact with those in Iran who wish to pass on messages, who wish to explain the kind of lives they are leading at the moment. The war, of course, affects people in so many different countries. Anyone who buys anything, any petroleum-related products, will be affected by the war in Iran. And we wanted to hear more about how the war affects people in the United States. We decided to speak to political reporters in the states of Georgia and Texas, particularly because those two states are holding crucial elections in the November midterm vote, which will see a fight for control of the U.S. Senate. Jeremy Wallace is a political reporter at the Houston Chronicle in Texas, and Rahul Bali is a political reporter at WABE Radio in Georgia. Rahul began by telling us how the U.S. military action in Iran was affecting life in the state of Georgia.
4: You know, when I look at gas prices from a year ago, they're 25% higher for unleaded and 30% higher for diesel fuel. And so that really is the number one issue that's coming out of Iran policy, because at the top issue in general is economic issues and pocketbook issues, at least here with the voters in Georgia I talked to, and with what candidates are talking about on the campaign trail, and the biggest connections, what happening to fuel prices.
1: Rahul, I know you know

0: the US military pretty well. Tell us about when you speak to service families about their thoughts about long deployments and their thoughts about US involvement in foreign conflicts.
1: So I haven't recently talked to military families, but in the past, the question and what you hear from families is, what's the plan? Which is also what you're hearing in general from Georgia voters is, what's the plan? Where's this all leading to? You know, because the concern always is, whether it is a military family or Americans in general, of getting involved in open-ended conflicts. And to take that one step further into the politics, one of the important things that connected with voters who voted for President Donald Trump was the idea of no foreign wars, no new wars. And politically, that may be where the concern is in the upcoming elections. And I can talk more about that with some of the events I've gone to.
0: Sure. And we'll come back to that in a moment. Let's bring in Jeremy Wallace in Texas. How is the war in Iran affecting people around you?
2: Well, it's a very complicated situation in Texas because we are such a big state and so diverse in where this issue, you know, and San Antonio is considered military city USA. Lots of military bases and a lot of military families having to kind of watch abroad to see how that's going to affect them and potential deployments. There's, you know, basically the Air Force training facilities are all in San Antonio. And so folks know there that, you know, anytime you have expanded conflict, San Antonio will be involved in some way in capacity. And so that creates a concern there. But then you have this oil impact, you know, the impact on the oil industry. I think, you know, typically when, you know, the price of a barrel of gas of oil goes higher, people in Texas are almost kind of okay with the higher gas prices because they know it's helping the industry. But that's not happening with this war, which I think is affecting a lot of the negative response here we're hearing in Texas, even within Republican ranks, to the war. Because as the price of oil has climbed and the price of gas at the pump has climbed, we're not seeing a corresponding boom from the oil sector in Texas because there's so much uncertainty and volatility with how President Trump has framed the war and how long it will go. That uncertainty is almost impossible for the oil industry to build around. And so we're getting no benefit from the oil, you know, sector. We're seeing the military community concerned. And here's a caveat. I think the folks in Georgia might have the same issue. Much of the U.S. fertilizer production comes from through the Strait of Hormuz. And so our farming and agriculture industry is immensely concerned about what's happening there because they can't get that fertilizer they're used to getting. And we're now, you know, 5 months into this, and what they had already pre-ordered, you know, is running out, and what they haven't pre-ordered is costing them so much more. So it explains why overall the most recent polling we have from the University of Texas asked people about the war in Iran. And even within Republicans, the support has been dropping. But the real concern is with those independents, you know, who are going to decide all these elections coming up. Those independents, just 18% approve of the war in Iran right now. You can't win an election, even as a Republican, if you're getting 80% of the independents, you know, moving away from you.
1: And let me jump onto Jeremy's point. As big as Georgia is with the major corporations and fintech, agriculture is still one of the biggest industries here. It is a $70 billion industry. Completely agree on that agriculture point, both the fuel and the fertilizer.
0: Voters in Texas and in Georgia, where you both are, will get to have their say in important Senate races later this year, which might decide whether or not President Trump's Republican Party retains control of the Senate, therefore deciding how much power he'll have in the remaining 2 years of his term. Rahul, paint us a picture of the Senate race in Georgia, which has been for several years now a knife-edge swing state.
1: At least with the U.S. Senate races, they have been very close. Here in Georgia, the incumbent is Democrat John Ossoff, Most importantly, he is the only

0: incumbent Democrat on the ballot this year in a state won by Donald Trump 2 years ago. That's why there's so much attention on this race. He's being challenged by a sitting Republican Congressman, Mike Collins. But to take you back to the Iran policy and to how it could affect this race, as close as it's going to be, I want to take you to an event that Vice President J.D. Vance held at the University of Georgia. And so you have young conservative voters in there. I'm working the line, and the issue of Iran kept coming up, either wanting either more information to understand why they were in Iran or were just flatly against it, because what attracted them was the no foreign wars platform. And so the concern for Republicans in Georgia is, could there be Republican voters who decide not to vote? They're not going to vote for John Ossoff, but that they just don't show up. And those are votes that Mike Collins needs to win the election.
1: And Jeremy, in Texas, we wouldn't normally call Texas a swing state. It has been reliably Republican for many, many years now. But there is a pretty interesting Senate race going on.
2: Oh, absolutely. Look, you know, Texas, I like to call it, it's a red state with a blue spine running through the middle of it, through our most urban sectors that are the parts of Texas that are growing the most and are most diverse and have been going towards Democrats. And so you have to understand that concept first before you get into, you know, why has Texas gotten so close? Well, we've added 3 million additional voters since 2018. 3 million. That's like the entire state of Connecticut's electoral, you know, base coming to Texas. I'm just moving here. So it's completely created an added volatility to Texas's election cycle. And both Republicans and Democrats understand this, at least the ones who are paying attention. And so they know there's a potential in every cycle for these things to keep getting closer like they generally have been doing. But what makes this race so interesting is that the Republicans, because of Donald Trump's endorsement of Ken Paxton, the current Texas Attorney General, they wanted him. And so he ousted John Cornyn, the incumbent senator, who was seen as a safer choice for Republicans. He has a lot less negatives with independents and moderates in Texas. And so by putting Paxton in there, they have somebody with a lot more negative baggage that Democrat James Tallarico can make hay on, you know, and he has been appealing to those folks. We're seeing polls that show this is a dead heat. That's a rarity in Texas, obviously. We're not quite like our friends there in Georgia. But what's happening, if you look at the fundraising, it tells you the story. You're talking to the right people here. You know, John Ossoff in Georgia has raised $98 million, and James Tallarico's second in entire nation behind him at $40 million. These are unheard of numbers for these two states over the last 20 to 30 years. And so it shows you that there's a lot of energy and excitement. And so, you know, I always say follow the money. And the money yeah. is saying this is an interesting race, and there's real danger here that Ken Paxton could be the first Republican to lose a Senate seat in Texas in 30 years.
0: And that's why these races are so interesting. These are both rising stars in the Democratic Party, and President Donald Trump is key to this election. The Republican candidate is in lockstep with the president on just about every issue. John Ossoff's two rallies, majority focused on the president and less his opponent. So you're going to see this as much of a referendum on any other policy as the president here in Georgia.
1: Rahul Bali in Georgia and Jeremy Wallace in Texas. You're listening to Outside Source on the BBC World Service. How late did you stay up if you're in Europe or Africa or Asia last night watching the World Cup semi-final, seeing Argentina, the defending champions, beat England coming from behind, scoring two goals in the final minutes of the match? What went wrong with the English team's performance, having led until the 84th minute? Was it down to tactics or to mentality? Joining me to discuss it all is former England international Peter Reid, who famously went up against Diego Maradona in 1986 at the World Cup. We also have Dr. Matt Cunliffe, a performance psychologist and mindset coach, and our BBC football tactics journalist.

0: Mohir Irfan. Peter Reid, there are only 13 people in the UK who know, outside last night's team, what it's like to go up against Argentina and lose 2-1. Your assessment of whether England's performance fell short due to tactics or mentality?
1: I thought about the team. Obviously, we went ahead with a really good goal, great crossing by Rodgers and a good finish. And then we sort of stopped passing the football, defended deep. But what I would say is that Argentina stepped it up. You know, I know Tuchel tried to change it, which I fully understand when you're not... The one mistake I think he made is when Messi went on that right-hand side and started dictating the flow of the game with his left foot. As a coach, and I always thought, I've got a problem, identify it, deal with it. I'd have got somebody just to go man for man. We'll play 10 against 10, you go man for man, stop Maradona, and he gets two assists. And like I said, I don't think we've played well all tournaments. I think we've dug games out. But overall, this one caught up with us, in my opinion.
0: And Umer from the BBC, looking at the tactics last night, I always follow what you post. And tell us of your analysis, please.
2: Yeah, I mean, I echo what's already been said. But I think when it comes down to tactics, tactics are just a strategy based on the players you have. And I think once you did get that goal, it was a change in approach. It was the sitting back. I actually thought in the first sort of 60, 65 minutes, England were really impressive, really front-footed. And Argentina's game thrives on being able to play against teams that are penned back. They don't have amazing counter-attacking threat. They're a team that play more so with these smaller combinations, or again, these really great crossing passes that we saw from Lionel Messi. So dropping in was the first mistake. I think Tuchel suggested that it might have been down to the players innately feeling like they had to protect the lead, and he wanted to support them knowing that Argentina were loading the box with many players, which is why he brought on an extra defender. But I wonder whether or not he could have, instead of trying to supplement what the players were doing and solidify that, if he could try and wrestle control back and maybe have brought on another midfielder or somebody who could get their foot on the ball, because for me that was where the game was lost in terms of its momentum. And then once Messi gets on the ball, once you have Rodrigo De Paul on the outside playing those crosses, McAllister pushing high and swapping with Enzo, who sat in and took shots from distance, it was a masterful performance from Scaloni, but England didn't help themselves, I don't think.
0: And Dr. Matt Cunliffe, let's look at that central debate that so many people here in this country are having, many of them all around me in this newsroom. Was it a long-standing England mindset not to know what to do and how to defend a lead in a mentality-wise, or was it simply just about a confusion of tactics?
3: I think there's quite a lot of different things going on within that match. There was obviously a lot of confidence at the beginning of the match, and you know, we were playing really well up until kind of like that 75-minute mark. But there's that massive difference between playing to win and playing not to lose. And it was really clear within the match where the mindset of the team switched, and it became a much more focus on playing not to lose rather than playing to win. And against a team like Argentina, where you have got Messi, who is pretty much bulletproof in his emotional control, and he can just hold his emotions and hold everything, know exactly what he needs to do, sit in that position. And essentially, Argentina just stuck to their game plan and repeated it over and over again until it worked. And there's only so much you can do defending for, you know, 25, 30 minutes.
0: And last night we saw England take the lead and then Argentina come back and win. And Peter Reid, in the match in which you played in 1986, it was Argentina who took the lead. But then in the final few minutes, it was England who were coming back like a freight train. How you were on the pitch for most of that game. How does it turn a game like that? Do the players simply decide we have to do something, we're behind?
1: Well, first of all, the first goal was handball, so yes. That was a joke. The second goal was great.
0: Right.
1: And then I think John.

0: vans come up, and we got at them. We kept going, got at them, and Gary Lineker got one. And then Barnes, he got down the left-hand side again. And for the life of me, I still don't know how the Argentinian defender got his head to it and cleared it off the line. It's 40 years ago, and I still can't get my head around it. But I hear what the two lads are saying there. But players have got to take responsibility. No one tells them to get on the back foot. I've been a manager and I've been a player. I'm sure Tuchel didn't say sit back. I think when Argentina stepped up, I think then Tuchel decided, I've got to do something here. But players have got to take responsibility. I'm seeing Harry Kane in the middle of the park. I'm seeing those not pass the ball. We stopped passing the football. No one tells you not to pass the football. I was going to swear there, but get hold of that football and show some mental strength and get hold of it and keep trying to get at them and take responsibility. If you've got that football, they're not going to beat you. Simple. So keep the football. And we give it away too many times. We went long too many times. And I'll tell you what, like I said, when Messi got it, I think Tuchel then should have said, right, I want somebody on him. He doesn't get a kick. And by the way, he hasn't got the pace he used to have, so I think you could have done that, even though he's a great passer of a ball. If you get it in his face and get tight, job done. We didn't do that. That was disappointing. But the best team won. And by the way, we've dug out games. We haven't played well. And the lads have done great digging out games. But for me, it wasn't a great World Cup in terms of, you know, really playing good football. And playing entities. I see Spain like knocking it around against France like you wouldn't believe.
1: Yeah, that was incredible. And on that match, Umer Irfan from the BBC, have a look at why did France's amazing attacking line come up looking so listless? Are there any comparisons you can make between England's shortcomings and the shortcomings of that immensely talented French team which went out?
2: Yeah, I think that there's always the fine tactical details, but it's such a nice and succinct way to put it when you say, if you've got the ball and it's away from your goal and you keep it there, you're unlikely to get under much pressure, and you're more likely to win. It's sort of the principles of what Guardiola's built his success on, and he's one of the most successful managers in the game. When it comes to that specific game with Spain and France, Mbappe is not the most diligent defender, but even after that game, he said that we pressed with two players against their back three. Automatically, they're outnumbered there. Then in the wide positions, that the wingers of France didn't track their fullbacks, so there was a 2v1 against the French fullbacks. And then you had Olmo and Oyarzabal, the front two of Spain, who were dropping deep, and they had three midfielders in there as well. So you had situations where you had four or five midfielders around France's two. So if you're underloaded in every part of the pitch, if you aren't able to get on the ball, and if you're against an opponent that is comfortable keeping the ball for long periods of the game, then you can't impose yourself at all.
1: And Matt,
0: intersect there. I heard you say about Pep with his possession play. You know, Pep managed Barcelona, Messi, Iniesta, Xavi.
2: Yeah.
0: He managed Bayern Munich and he managed Manchester City. I'll tell you what, and he won trophies, brilliant, but you're managing the best players in the world. You go to Burnley like Sean Dyche did and keep them in the Premiership for 7 years. What's the best set of achievements?
2: Yeah. I think the best achievement is getting...
0: I'd love to coach Iniesta, Messi and Xavi. I'd love it, by the way.
2: Yeah. Well, when you're looking at these top international teams, they've got the best players, though, haven't they? If you can get a better level of quality out of worse players, it's a harder thing to do, absolutely.
0: I agree with you. Well, I know that's a fact, because I've managed and had to come up against the likes of Manchester United in the day. They scored, and I was at Sunderland, and by the way, that was hard work. But you get a mentality where you're hard to beat, and I think we just lost that. But I just think you've got to give credit to the opposition, you know.
1: Matt, a final question to you. We talk, and a lot of people have been speaking about Messi's

0: Amazing mentality. He never gave up. They are the reigning champions. Yeah. But his first four World Cups were not particularly successful. He looked forlorn in some of those World Cups. So what's happened with someone like him to be able to change his final two World Cups and make them better than his first four?
1: I think it always comes down to experience. One of the things I always say is you cannot build resilience and that mental toughness and that emotional bulletproofness in the classroom. You've got to build it on the pitch. And these lads were saying earlier, about you just a minute ago, about, you know, having those experiences allows you to just become great. And ultimately, if you go through failure, you're going to be more resilient at the end of it. So, yeah, that's where it's come from, is that.
2: And you get a referee not send you off against Algeria when you stood someone right down the path. I think that helped. Yeah.
0: Peter Reid.
1: Absolutely.
0: Matt Cunliffe and Umair Irfan, to all of you. It's been immensely enjoyable to speak to you all, to learn some of the experiences that you've had. And of course, like so many others around in this newsroom, I grew up watching Peter Reid playing football. I remember him in that 1986 match against Argentina, trailing after Diego Maradona, trying to make a tackle, but unable to stop what is now surely the goal of the century. And just to say that to get much closer to the World Cup, do listen to the World Services Sport podcast More Than the Score. On the latest episode, we discuss Argentina setting up a World Cup final meeting with Spain and ask how Lionel Messi can inspire the reigning champions to a second World Cup trophy. That's More Than the Score wherever you find your BBC podcasts, and this is Outside Source. Please do stay with us.
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0: Welcome to Outside Source with me, James Reynolds, live from the floor of the BBC's newsroom in central London. How should a country at war conduct its politics? Should it suspend all debate, all interrogation until the war is over? What happens when rifts emerge within a government at war? In the next hour, we'll be looking at exactly what's happening in Ukraine, because protests have been taking place in several Ukrainian cities against President Zelensky's surprise dismissal of the defense minister, Mykhailo Fedorov. Mr. Fedorov had been a popular figure. There's been crowds of people, mostly young, gathered in the capital, holding up signs reading "Hands off Fedorov." And the decision to fire him has caused significant upset among commentators in the military, as well as parts of civil society. We will hear from our chief analyst to look at Mr. Zelensky's move and the reaction to it.
6: BBC News with Govinda Gill. A former head of the company that operates Italian motorways has been sentenced to 12 years in prison by a court in Genoa over the collapse of a bridge in the city nearly 8 years ago, killing 43 people. Giovanni Castellucci was accused of delaying planned maintenance of the Morandi Bridge. More than 30 others were found guilty over the disaster. Here's Davide Ghiglione.
7: After 4 years of trial and 284 hearings, the families of the victims can finally find some peace. There was a lot of uncertainty over the last few years about the accident, because on the one hand, you had prosecutors saying that was due to the lack of maintenance, but on the other hand, lawyers were saying, no, this was just a disaster. No one could do anything about it. And I was just talking to some of the families in court today who actually messaged me on WhatsApp to say how relieved they are now that someone's been held accountable for it.
6: The commander of Ukraine's armed forces has warned that the country needs to focus on

0: on effective strategy. Oleksandr Syrsky's comments came amidst a row with the outgoing defence minister, Mikhailo Fedorov, who it was announced on Wednesday is to be replaced. The move has sparked nationwide protests. Sarah Rainsford is in Ukraine.
1: There is this kind of presentation of what's happening now as a battle between the generations. So Mikhail Fedorov, the young, tech-savvy guy on the one hand, and the old-style general on the other. And the suggestion was that by trying to appoint the current interior minister to become the next defence minister, that President Zelensky was kind of playing to the old guys and not to the new face, which is represented by Fedorov, and the way he's trying to shift Ukraine and shift its defence ministry too. And so it's certainly being presented as kind of battle of the two guards by many people.
0: The WHO has warned that Congo's Ebola epidemic is spreading more quickly than any previous outbreak. More than 2,000 cases have been confirmed, including almost 800 deaths. But the WHO says the true number could be far higher, with many people dying without reaching health facilities. Imogen Folks reports from Geneva.
2: The WHO believes there could be far more cases than those officially recorded. Many who have died never made it to a clinic and never received treatment. Exactly where Ebola is spreading and exactly how fast remain unclear. 80% of new cases are from previously unknown transmission chains. Health workers are playing catch-up. Not enough beds for the ill, not enough contact tracing and testing.
0: Pakistan, a leading mediator in the Iran conflict, urged the adversaries to halt current hostilities and return to negotiations. A foreign ministry spokesman said Islamabad recognised the urgent need to address the conflict's impact. BBC News. The leader of the Houthis, the Iranian-backed group which controls most of Yemen, has threatened to attack Saudi Arabia's oil facilities and other infrastructure. The warning follows Houthi claims that Yemen's airport at Sana'a was bombed by Saudi forces. The Houthis then fired missiles back into Saudi Arabia. The two sides fought a bitter conflict during the 2010s. South African police say more than 8,000 foreign nationals have been arrested in the past 2 weeks in a nationwide operation against undocumented migrants. A spokesman says some face additional charges for serious crimes, including rape and murder. The operation has targeted illegal mining and organised crime. An official report has issued a damning critique of Britain's domestic security service, accusing it of systemic failings. It found MI5 had lied in evidence given to three separate courts, while also defending a violent neo-Nazi spy whose abuse of a woman was uncovered by the BBC. Responding, MI5's chief, Sir Ken McCullum, apologised. Wildlife authorities in Nepal have located and fitted a satellite tracking collar on a notorious wild elephant blamed for the deaths of at least 25 people over the years. The animal was tracked in the western sector of the Chitwan National Park after a 10-day search. Ambarasan Ethiarajan reports.
3: The wild bull elephant known as Durbe was tranquilized before Nepali officials fitted a GPS-enabled collar to monitor its movements. The collar will allow park officials to track the animal's location in near real time, allowing them to deploy response teams immediately to drive it back into the forest. The operation began after mounting public outrage over the elephant's latest attack, in which it killed a woman and her 4-year-old son. The child's great-grandparents had been killed by the same animal in 2012.
0: BBC News.
4: You're listening to Outside Source on the BBC World Service, live from our position right here in the heart of the BBC's newsroom. We turn now to Ukraine. Protesters have taken to the streets and to other public spaces to oppose President Volodymyr Zelensky's removal, the sudden removal of his defence minister, Mikhailo Fedorov. Sounds there of protesters campaigning against the president there in protest at his decision to fire his defence minister. Let's bring in our BBC monitoring chief analyst Vitaly Shevchenko. What are the reasons for the sacking?
5: You know, James, that's a question a lot of people have been asking in Ukraine, and they're just not finding an answer to that question. Imagine this situation. You've got a youthful, effective, very kind of

0: modern, cutting-edge defence minister who's all about drones, AI and modern technology, and basically replacing people with machines. And he's doing really well. The Ukrainian president himself, 3 days ago, said that the Ukrainian army's position is best ever, its position on the front line, and that, to a huge extent, is thanks to Mykhailo Fedorov. Now, why is he being replaced? It looks like there was a bit of a conflict going on between him and another really important military figure in Ukraine, Oleksandr Syrsky, the commander-in-chief of the Ukrainian army. And President Zelensky, speaking earlier today, he said that the two men just didn't get on. They couldn't work together. They wouldn't even sit down together without Zelensky being present in the room. And ultimately, Zelensky said he had to make a choice. And looks like Zelensky has decided to get rid of Mykhailo Fedorov. Within the past few minutes, President Zelensky said that he would be nominating the acting head of Ukraine's security service, Yevhen Khmara, as the new defense minister. And that's a bit of a compromise because Mr. Khmara, General Khmara, he commands respect as head of one of the most effective special operations units within the Ukrainian security service. That unit is called Alpha. So maybe it would sort of ease the process of replacing Fedorov.
1: What does the sacking then tell us about the way in which President Zelensky is leading the country now so many years into the war?
0: One popular opinion you wouldn't be surprised to know, James, is that a lot of people, particularly in Ukraine, particularly activists, volunteers, and some even, you know, military commanders, they're saying he could be doing it better. Because replacing someone who is so effective, so respected, at a time of war, when Ukraine is literally fighting for survival, they're just saying it's crazy. One commentator in Ukraine today, he said, Volodymyr Zelensky can be truly heroic in resolving the consequences of his idiotic decisions. So that's one point of view that I've heard from Ukraine.
1: Normally, leaders are held to account at ballot boxes. If there are no elections in Ukraine, how is President Zelensky held to account?
0: Popular protests. This is what happened last year when his office tried to restrict the authority or undermine key anti-corruption agencies. Back then, just as now, a lot of people took to the streets holding kind of homemade posters on pieces of cardboard. It worked then because his office backtracked. It doesn't look like it's going to work now unless these protests completely blow up. But that's the only way available to anyone who's dissatisfied with Zelensky, you know, a way of expressing their opinions.
1: And we'll hear from some of them in a few minutes' time. At the same time, the outgoing UK Prime Minister, Sir Keir Starmer, who leaves office on Monday, has been making a lightning visit to Ukraine. Why that visit with just a few days to go of his premiership?
0: I think it's a way of Keir Starmer summing up his tenure, summing up what he's done for Ukraine. And I've got to say, James, that Great Britain in Ukraine right now, after Donald Trump's re-election, is seen as probably Ukraine's best and most reliable friend. When I was there a couple of months ago, you still see lots of images of Boris Johnson. He's advertising pizza in an unauthorized way, I have to say. Statue

0: Yeah, it's a street's name. Yeah. Streets named after him. He's still popular. So perhaps this is a benchmark which Keir Starmer was trying to achieve, but Britain is truly seen as a friend in Ukraine.
1: Let's hear a bit of what the outgoing UK Prime Minister had to say in Kyiv.
2: This nation, Volodymyr, through a combination of guts, guile, ingenuity, has not just stopped one of the world's biggest armies in its tracks. You have driven them back. And I remember the early briefings in the early days where it was said that this conflict would only last a few weeks. And here we are in the fifth year, and you've driven them back. And you hold them at bay today. And so I say anyone who thinks that Ukraine is somehow a drain on European security is just plain wrong. The truth is, Ukraine's stand has preserved European security. It is now one of the most battle-hardened, tech-savvy, creative military forces in the world.
1: So Keir Starmer speaking in Ukraine. Vitaly, you said that he was seen as a steadfast ally. He'll be replaced on Monday by Andy Burnham from the governing centre-left Labour Party. When Volodymyr Zelensky looks round at his allies around the world then, who might be first on his call list?
0: He's in a tricky situation, I would say. There's a coalition of countries, you might say, Britain, France and Germany, who are seen as the core of global support for Ukraine. Now, Keir Starmer is going. There's no reason to suspect that Andy Burnham would treat Ukraine differently. Emmanuel Macron of France will probably be going soon as well. And that, of course, is a worry for Volodymyr Zelensky, because the stark truth is that without foreign support, he would just not be able to keep on fighting. And with America sort of flip-flopping and wavering under Donald Trump, I don't think he can rely on Washington. It's the European capitals where he would be looking at.
1: Vitaly Shevchenko, thank you so much for joining us. Well, Vitaly mentioned protesters. We're joined on the line by Darka, who works in the energy and investment sector of Ukraine and is heading to Kyiv from Kramatorsk in the east to join protest. And Oleksandr Homenko is a theatre director who was at the protests this morning. Oleksandr, why are you protesting?
3: Thank you very much for inviting me to the talk. I think that in a democracy, it's obligatory for a citizen, if you're against some of the solutions that your government proposes, that you ought to go and stand your point. And it just so happens then my point is the same as the thousands and thousands of people all around Ukraine. So I'm just defending my right for a minister of war that I prefer, that I think is suitable for my country, Ministry of Defense.
1: And
3: pardon me.
1: Thank you, Oleksandr. Let's turn to Darka. Why are you heading to Kyiv to join the protests?
4: Greetings. Thank you so much for having me. I think it's a responsibility that every Ukrainian and even foreigner who lives in Ukraine feels. Now here I'm in Donbass and there is like an active challenge all the time, but I feel like the most important things that are happening to our country are happening in Kyiv, and they will be determining the way our country can go and the way this war can go.
1: And Darka, there may be some people in Ukraine who might say now is not the time for bitter internal debate. Now is the time to win the war and to support everything the government is doing. What would you say to those people?
4: I would say that we have less of the discussion of that. I used to hear this a lot last year during the protests, exactly almost a year ago. But now we already seen how we last year went on a protest during the ballistic missiles, during the active martial law, and we were able to get the results that we were aiming for, and we were able to get the government to listen to us.

0: So now what we see is a very confident society, much more experienced in protesting during the law, during the martial law. And there is much more, I would say, consensus towards the way we need to treat the situation.
1: Dadka, is this also about a different view between generations? You sound like you're from a younger generation, and are you up against the older people in your country?
0: I wouldn't say so. Usually you see, you know, like people from all of the ages. Like, for instance, again, I'm referring to the last year because there's just so many parallels right now at the moment. Even the, like, photos and the slogans we use remain the same. For instance, last year, there were I came there with my grandma, my mom, and me. So we had three generations at the same time protesting and holding the poster, "Mom taught me not to steal." And I think, yes. And I think that this is, yes, you can see that definitely the main people who are on the street, those are people under 30 years old. That's been already calculated. But there is so much diversity out there. And it's not because, you know, older people against it. It's just like, it's almost like people who've been protesting in 2014, in 2004, it's almost like they given us this, I don't know, like stick with flame, and they were like, continue our fight. We are at the front line. We are at this and that, and we are continuing this fight on the streets of Kyiv.
1: And Alexander, you're also very young as well, but you're actually pretty well known. You've said that Ukraine has a revolution culture. What do you mean by that?
2: I think that revolution culture is that Ukrainians are very strong in defending what they think is right and will stand on their ground firmly. I think that what my generation, because I was very little when Maidan happened, when the Euro revolution, as we call it in Ukraine, happened, I was very, very young. And, you know, seeing that as a school kid and then seeing all the losses that happened because of the corrupted pro-Russian president Yanukovych, when you see that people were ready to sacrifice their life for your right to have freedom of choice, freedom of speech, and also to defend what you think is right, this way you grow up. As Adarka says, you've seen those people when in 2014, even you've seen those people under Yushchenko, and now you understand that if so many people, you know, have sacrificed a lot for your right to defend what you think is right, I think that you don't have you don't have the slightest chance, you know, to miss that. And to add something, I was there in the morning about the protests and people being young. It's of course right, because most of the changes in the world are done by, like, the young generation is obviously the majority when it comes to crowd gathering, because, you know, students and people under 30, as you said, they have the ability, the strength, the will, the time, even, you know, to participate fully. But in the morning, I've seen this day, I've seen, you know, like a granny, I think it was very cute, there was like a 70 year old woman, if I'm not mistaken, with her grandchild, you know, and so a woman was holding a cardboard box and giving water to this grandchild. So I think that this really unites many people, and it's a very good sign, because for me personally, Fedorov, as the Ministry of Defense, is the change I want to see in our system.
1: The government has said that elections during a war are not possible because of martial law, because of the conditions in which the country is in. At what point, Dadka, would you want to see elections?
0: I don't think in Ukraine we are considering elections at the moment. That's kind of the common status quo, just because it's impossible from so many angles to execute. So whether you like Zelensky or not, you know, like, there is, you just don't see the possibility of doing that.
1: Is it really impossible? There have been countries at war, including the U.S. Civil War in 1864, in which elections were held during war.
0: Yes, but it was

0: wasn't at such a, the war has changed a lot. Same as the democracy system has changed a lot since that time. So actually, if you want to get all of the votes, you want to get the votes of the military who are here in Kramatorsk. If you want to get the, don't want to get them blown up by the FPV drone that is flying at you, then you can't hold the elections. And the military are the main stakeholders who needs to be deciding our future moving forward, because they lost a lot. And they needs to be present in the decision-making of the country's future.
1: Dadka, on your way from Kramatorsk to Kyiv, and Oleksandr Khomenko, theatre director in Kyiv, many thanks to you both for joining us. This is Outside Source on the BBC World Service.

0: Do you recognise that voice? This is the, until now, unreleased music of the late David Bowie, who died a decade ago, one of the most successful and influential stars in music history. 10 unreleased tracks by David Bowie are set to be shared with the public, recorded in the early part of his career when he was known simply as Davy Jones. Let's bring in the BBC's Tom Hagler, who's written two books about David Bowie, Bowie at the BBC and We Could Be, Bowie and His Heroes. Tom, do tell us about the songs.
1: Right, yeah, well, you heard one. It does make me laugh when I hear that. It's arguably not his finest moment. It has a line in it, "I'm so glad, I'm so sad," which is a long way from a line like Ziggy played guitar with Weird and Gilly. But what's fascinating, I think, is for Bowie fans, is that this is Bowie before he was Bowie. So this is 1965. If you think swinging London, Carnaby Street, the Stones, the Beatles, all that influence, Austin Powers, Yeah Baby, all that sort of stuff. Yeah. It's a bit there.
0: What, you're a great expert on Bowie. What did you learn about him from these songs? Did it help to fill in any blanks for you?
1: That's a great question. What I find so fascinating, and I think it's one of the most interesting things if you ever write biographies, is when people are trying to become the people we know them. And it seems so effortless when you see him in the 70s. And yet he spent 10 years in the wilderness. I always say this to people, that the Beatles had their first hit in the end of 1962, Love Me Do. He was already gigging most of those days of the week. By the time they split up near the end of 1962, he hadn't registered a single hit, and it was still to be a couple of years before he'd get Hunky Dory and Ziggy Stardust. So what's interesting is you hear his voice developing, you hear him trying out everything. He's not afraid to go into the naff. We think of him as cool. He tried everything, crooner, you name it.
0: Why have these songs been
1: tried it all?
0: I'm so sorry, Tom, why have these songs been released now?
1: I'm not quite sure, but I think there are a couple of reasons. One is that they were recorded by a famous producer at the time, Shel Tamming, who did The Who and The Kinks, and he was convinced Bowie was going to be a huge hit, but never was. I think they were part.
0: We usually get lines from all over the world. Tom is someone
1: his
0: who
1: collection.
0: Works.
1: So it's probably some contractual thing. Then the Bowie estate is very careful. Have we lost me?
0: We did lose you for a bit, hence my very awkward interruption. Tom, do you want to press on? Sorry, you were saying.
1: Yeah, but I think the basic reason they haven't been released, to answer that is that they weren't that good. He released two singles in this period, and the best-selling one sold 500 copies. They didn't chart. But again, it's about, I think what it shows is that graft makes craft, that he would work and work. He would try everything for 10 years. And I think if you're an aspiring young musician listening to anything about David Bowie, while it seems so amazing when he suddenly appears on our screen as a starman, there was all this effort. And so it was like he was walking around with this huge mobile backpack, and anything he wanted to do, any style that he later became famous for being a chameleon, he could just reach into that backpack, pull it out, do whatever you wanted. And I think that's the interesting thing to Bowie buffs like me.

0: live near some of the historical monuments related to his life, such as?
1: Well, so this is so bizarre because I live about a couple hundred yards from, it's now a Tesco's, everything's been knocked down, James, you know this, but it used to be a lovely cafe, it's sort of like a Lions cafe, and his mum worked there.

0: kind of cool
1: mum.
0: Cool mum. And I give him the advice that, you know, maybe he needs to hear. But we do it, and it's good. It's a good thing. I think he's very lucky.
2: Ginny Vogel speaking to me in the Outlook studio. I'm Asya Fuchs. Still to come in part two, the Argentinian superfan who spent years collecting World Cup memorabilia and turned his home into a museum of football memories. Stick with us. Outlook's back in a moment.
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3: Nairobi's Solution Seekers, Tuesday at 7 GMT.
2: In part two of Outlook, we're with Osvaldo Santander, a football superfan who's turned his home into a museum of World Cup treasures.
8: We brought back World Cup-shaped chocolates, cups, balloons, baby oil, anything that's had the official logo on it.
2: Nearly 6,000 objects later, Osvaldo's still collecting. And the unlikely role of the cartoon Shrek in his football adventures, that's after the news.
9: BBC News with Govinda Gill. Families of the 43 victims of the 2018 Genoa Bridge disaster say the conviction of 32 people on charges of manslaughter through negligence is a first step. Those found guilty include the former head of the company that operates Italian motorways, along with some of his senior managers. The judges found the bridge had been improperly maintained. The commander of Ukraine's armed forces has called for a renewed focus on effective strategy in the war. General Sirsky's comments came amid a row with the outgoing defence minister, Mikhailo Fedorov, whose removal has sparked protests. The World Health Organization says the Ebola epidemic in the Democratic Republic of Congo is spreading faster than any previous outbreak. More than 2,000 cases have been confirmed. Iranian news agencies are reporting that U.S. missiles have struck close to the Gulf island of Keshem in the Strait of Hormuz. The island is said to have tunnels storing anti-ship missiles, mines and other munitions. The U.S. Secretary of State Marco Rubio has urged countries to share intelligence to counter what he called a growing threat of left-wing terrorism. He said the threat they posed had reached a level not seen in decades. Wildfires caused by extreme heat have forced communities to flee their homes in the Canadian province of Ontario. Hundreds of kilometres away, the city of Toronto is shrouded in smoke. The International Criminal Court have confirmed charges of crimes against humanity against a former Libyan militia commander. Khalid Mohammed Ali al-Hishri has denied accusations, including murder, torture and rape. 10 previously unheard songs by David Bowie are to be released. They were recorded from his early career when he was still known as the stage name Davy Jones. BBC News.
2: Hi, and welcome back to Outlook from the BBC World Service. I'm Asya Fuchs. We're into the final stages of the FIFA World Cup, and for millions of fans, going to the tournament is the ultimate football pilgrimage. But for Argentinian Osvaldo Santander, supporting the game he loves has become a lifelong mission. His passion for football began with his dad, and now he shares it with his own son, Julian. Together, they've crossed continents chasing football memories, and they have the souvenirs to prove it. Here's Osvaldo speaking to Joe Fidgen.
8: We were at the Luzhniki Stadium, biggest one in Moscow, waiting to buy something to drink and

0: 8 in front of us, there was a Brazilian fan, and my son tells me, look at what he has right there. He had a plastic cup with his photo wearing the Brazil jersey on it. So I asked him, where did you get that? And he tells me, there is a booth where they take your photo, give you the cup, and it's free. And what did we do? At that exact moment, we ran out, went over, and got one of those cups each, plus other cups with our image striking different poses.
1: Free is free.
2: That personalised plastic cup from the 2018 World Cup in Russia is just one of the thousands of items Osvaldo and Julian have collected over the years. They've created a digital museum to share their merchandise with fans all over the world and have gone to extraordinary lengths to add to it. But before we get to that, a bit about why Osvaldo has filled the family home with football memorabilia and the match that started his lifelong obsession, his first as a toddler with his dad to see the local team San Lorenzo.
0: When I went to sleep at night, my mother said she could hear voices as if I was singing, but I was just repeating the chants from the stadium.
2: Can you give us a burst of that chant now, Osvaldo?
0: There were many. They were very basic. San Lorenzo, San Lorenzo, San Lorenzo, San Lorenzo, San Lorenzo, San Lorenzo.
2: Very catchy.
0: The impact it had on me was massive, even in my dreams.
2: So how old were you then, Osvaldo, when you first displayed collector's mindset?
0: When I was a kid, I collected matchboxes. I was passionate about seeing other people's collection of anything, butterflies, coins. And when I was in my mid-20s, around 25 years old, I read an article that stuck with me. It read that a true collector is someone who can enjoy the collection and share it. I realized that my matchbox collection, which had about 1,500 pieces, wasn't convenient to show off every time my friends came over. So that's when I thought I should change my passion and collect what I truly loved, which was everything related to football.
2: By 1990, you've got many footballing years behind you already. So let's talk about some of those football experiences that you had before you switched your collection to football. Your first World Cup that you remember would be which one?
0: The first World Cup that I was truly passionate about was Germany 74. I remember watching that broadcast on a black and white television.
2: So 1974, that would have been West Germany, a different era. And you're talking about black and white TV, so a very different time. So would you watch at home with your mum and your dad and the rest of the family?
0: Yes, exactly. They liked football a lot. I had a baby brother and an older sister, but the one who was completely crazy about football was me.
2: Let's talk about the World Cup in 1978 in Argentina, which I imagine was a pretty big occasion for you coming to your home country.
0: That moment was highly anticipated by our country because of the social and political situation we were living through, which was quite complex. Those were times of dictatorship, a very problematic situation.
2: Yes, so this was the time of the military dictatorship. And of course, when Argentina was awarded the World Cup, it was a democracy. But by the time it came to be held in Argentina, you'd been under a military regime for 2 years. Some people were worried that if the World Cup happened in Argentina and while there was a military dictatorship, that this would give legitimacy to the regime.
1: Fue muy controversial.
0: Yes, it was very controversial. We could also see that a lot of people were campaigning for the World Cup to be suspended.
2: You were very concerned, were you, that the World Cup

0: might not happen at all in Argentina. That bothered you?
1: Claro, claramente.
2: I was 13 years old at the time, and I was already collecting stickers and trading cards. The 74 World Cup had already left a deep mark on me, so I did want to see the World Cup go ahead. It was a situation where we didn't fully realize what was happening, because back then, the media presented a very, we call it edulcorada, sugar-coated, softened image of society.
0: So Argentina won that World Cup. Slightly controversially, it has to be said, there were allegations of match-fixing. But again, I guess you wouldn't have been aware of that as a 13-year-old. You just saw the victory. How was it celebrated?
2: When the match ended, filled with emotion and absolute joy, we walked toward the obelisk, the central point of Buenos Aires, and we were among the very first to arrive for the massive nationwide celebration across Argentina.
0: So you were saying earlier that you started really focusing on your collecting when you were in your mid-20s. With this idea that actually a collection is to be shared, your passion is to be shared with other people. So you switched to collecting football-related items. What kinds of things were you on the lookout for, or would anything football-related do?
1: Anything. Anything. Tal cual.
2: First, I thought about only collecting items from San Lorenzo, my team. I had jerseys, tickets, a few hats. Then I said, I'm going to expand this to the Argentine national team and the World Cup as well. And very quickly, I realized if I love football, I'm not going to pick and choose. I'm going to collect items from any and every team.
0: Did you have an unlimited budget?
1: Más o menos.
2: I spend more or less what I can, though sometimes I have better items in my collection than clothes on my back.
0: Really? Whoa.
1: Really, really. I don't care.
0: Let's talk about one of your memorabilia hunting expeditions to Brazil in 2014. This, I think, is the first time that you and your son Julian had travelled together to a World Cup, so a special tournament for the two of you. I think it was quite a difficult journey, wasn't it, physically, to get to Brazil?
2: The original plan was to go by car, but before the trip, the engine blew up. So the exact same day the mechanic told me the car is broken, I won't be able to fix it for you, we ran straight to the bus terminal and bought three tickets.
1: Salimos corriendo para la terminal de ómnibus y compramos los tres tickets.
0: All the way to Brazil by bus.
1: 24 hours.
2: 24 hours.
1: Incredible.
0: What did you bring back from Brazil for your collection?
1: Trajimos desde chocolates.
2: We brought back World Cup shaped chocolates, tickets, cups, balloons, baby oil, boxes of Band-Aids, everything and anything that had the official logo on it.
0: What do these objects mean to you? Presumably it means more than a, you know, chocolate in the shape of a World Cup. It has some other significance.
2: I am a graphic designer, and I have been an illustrator since the day I was born. Because of that, art, for me, is also represented in those objects, which I absolutely love.
0: After Brazil in 2014, father and son travelled to Russia for the 2018 tournament, and even before they got home, the two of them were planning their trip to Qatar, 4 years away. It would be the first time they and the FIFA World Cup would be going to the Middle East.
2: On the plane back from Russia, we had plenty of time to think. And we kept saying to ourselves, and now? How are we going to get to Qatar? Where even is Qatar? What is Qatar?
0: Qatar is culturally very different. It was a controversial World Cup, not least because of the I mean, the human rights situation in Qatar, concerns about the treatment of

0: migrant workers and the treatment of gay people and the restrictions placed on what women can do. Did you give any thought to not going, or were you always determined you were just going to go?
1: We noticed the controversy mostly coming from Europe. We realized there was absolutely no excitement that a World Cup was coming up. There was no festive mood there. Meanwhile, back in Argentina, there had already been TV ads running for 3 months.
0: So nobody was talking about the situation in Argentina, as far as you were aware.
1: Reports reached Argentina about the mistreatment of workers, the persecution of homosexuals, and plenty of other situations in Qatar. In Argentina, we clearly agreed with the European stance, but at times it felt overblown to us.
0: So before you became aware of the controversy, when you're still on the plane from Russia and you're planning your trip to Qatar, I mean, one of the first things that's very striking is how much it's going to cost. Because Argentina to Qatar, it's a long way, it's a difficult journey. How did you raise the money for that trip?
1: The first thing I did was sign up for a major television game show in Argentina. Something I had never done before.
0: What is this TV program?
1: Los Ocho Escalones del Millón. The Eight Steps to a Million.
0: Okay, and how does it work?
1: There were 8 contestants who were asked questions. The ones who answered incorrectly were knocked out. And you would climb up from 7 steps to 6, 5, 4, all the way to the final round. I made it into the final 2. So there was a final tiebreaker question we had to guess. How long is the movie Shrek?
2: El tiempo. La duración, Osvaldo, ¿cuánto pusiste?
3: 126.
2: ¿Cuánto pusiste, Carmen?
4: 180.
2: La duración es...
5: 90 minutos.
2: ¡Osvaldo, ganaste!
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7: Que se aproximaba en los minutos...
1: Whoever guessed closest to the minute won. I guessed 126, and my opponent guessed 180. So I beat her. And that is exactly why Shrek appears absolutely everywhere on our flags, banners, and all our design.
0: How many minutes is the Shrek film, actually?
7: 93.
1: 93.
0: Okay, so you were miles off, but you still won. How much money did you win?
1: Almost $4,500, which paid for our 2-round trip tickets from Buenos Aires to Qatar.
0: And what about what merchandise you picked up from Qatar?
1: The most beautiful and valuable things we have, besides the actual tickets to the World Cup final, is a volunteer's uniform, everything, the pants, the shirt, and the jacket. We completely cleaned him out.
0: Yeah, you stripped him in the street, did you?
1: We spoke to everybody. We approached this volunteer, Ibrahim. I offered him a bag full of Argentinian club jerseys, about 6 or 7 shirts, and he traded us his entire uniform for them.
0: Good deal. It's a beautiful colour, actually, a lovely purple. So, Osvaldo, you keep your collection of memorabilia at home. How many objects do you think you have now in your collection?
1: Close to 6,000.
0: Cool. So all of these objects that you collect, you're storing memories, aren't you?
1: There is so much history. Almost everything I have in my museum tells a story.
0: If you had to protect one object, what would it be?
7: Dos.
0: Oh, you're having 2, are you? Okay.
1: This jersey, because it belonged to my brother, who passed away a long time ago. And this box, this ticket holder, which was given to my father at the grand opening of San Lorenzo's new stadium on May 1st, 1993.
0: Right. So both of the objects you've chosen to save are related to your family. They're very sentimental. Football.

0: Family.
1: I have pieces that materially are much more important than that jersey or this box. But spiritually, nothing compares to these two items.
2: That was Osvaldo Santander, football superfan, speaking to Joe Fijan from Argentina. His memorabilia collection is still growing, one World Cup at a time. And for more extraordinary football stories, visit our website, bbcworldservice.com/outlook. There's my interview with Zolani Mahola, the South African singer who takes us behind the scenes of the iconic anthem Waka Waka and her role in bringing it to the world stage. And I also talked to Johnny Biamungu, the England player who found a second chance at football and life through the Transplant World Cup after a life-saving kidney donation.
3: Getting that phone call, it meant the world, and it was so good because this journey I've gone on, the recovery I've done, tried to stay positive and stuff, and when times have been tough, to being get called to play for your country for a World Cup was amazing.
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2: 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Email us on outlook@bbc.com. That's all for today's show. The producers were Edgar Maticott and Marcia Vega. I'm Asya Fuchs. Outlook's back tomorrow.
4: BBC World Service, and now Witness History with me, Jane Wilkinson. This is a story about a handbag designed in 1985 that's become the ultimate fashion accessory, seen hanging off the arms of celebrities and socialites.
5: The Birkin bag? Really?
6: When I'm tooling around town with that bag, I'll know I've made it.
4: But if you want the original, you'll need very deep pockets, as the BBC hinted at in 2025.
7: How would you like to own a piece of fashion history? Well, you're in luck, because Sotheby's is expected to begin auctioning off the original version of the iconic Hermès Birkin bag in Paris in just a few minutes.
8: We now come to the star lot of this sale, Lot 8, which is the original Birkin, created in 1985 for Jane Birkin, at €1 million. We start the bidding. €1 million. 1-1, 1-2, 1-3.
4: For now, let's leave that Paris auction room as the bids begin and explore the legend of the handbag's history. It's the early 1980s, and the British actress and model Jane Birkin is living in France. She's become famous for her simple, relaxed style and for not carrying a traditional leather bag. Here she is, speaking to the BBC in 2018.
9: Because I had a rather famous basket before that was so well known that I was recognised from behind. People used to scream at Birkin just because of my basket.
4: But apparently her partner, the French filmmaker Jacques Doyon, is not such a big fan.
9: Funnily enough, Jacques thought that it was really diminishing for people to notice things that you have and to be known for any gimmick like that. And so Jacques did a reverse in his car. He squashed my basket. I picked up the things scattered from right or left. I put them all in a plastic bag and my agenda with things falling out of it because I had to go to London.
4: Jane and her plastic bag full of keys, money, makeup and an agenda head to the airport for her flight to the UK. And by the way, if you didn't know, an agenda is just a posh leather-bound notebook.
9: Got into the aeroplane, was upgraded as usual by Air France because they recognised me, to a rather chic seat next door to a rather chic man. And all my stuff fell around in an embarrassing way. And he said, you should have pockets made in that agenda. And I said, well, what can you do? Hermès don't make it with pockets. He said, I am Monsieur Hermès. So I said, oh.
4: Jane's right to be impressed. The chic monsieur is actually Hermès' then chief executive, Jean-Louis Dumas. What are the chances?
9: He said, if you give it to me, I'll put pockets in it. And I said, well, grand, that's wonderful. I said, why did you make a bag that's bigger than the Kelly, twice as big?
4: To interrupt again, the Kelly bag was named after another actress, Grace Kelly, who became the Princess of Monaco. She famously hid her pregnancy from the paparazzi by covering her bump with an Hermès bag, which later became known as the Kelly. Back to Jane on the plane.

0: with Monsieur Dumas.
1: So there was a sort of sick bag. I drew on the sick bag and I said, well, sort of like this. I decided I wanted it sort of more open than shut. So he said, I'll make you one. And I got a call a few weeks later to say, would I like to come and have a look? And it was all in cardboard. It was lovely in cardboard. And he said, what leather would you like and everything? So I picked a black leather of some sort, as soft as I could. And then he said, I'll give it to you. So I said, well, wow.
0: And this is what the finished bag looked like. A rectangular holdall with a flap top, two rolled handles, four studs on the base, and a lock closure. Best of all for Jane, a mother of three young children, it could hold a lot of stuff. Monsieur Dumas was also delighted.
1: They thought it was so splendid. And he said, can we call this after you? And we'll call it Le Birkin. I was so flattered. I said, oh, of course you can. How wonderful. Didn't think a thing about it.
0: Jane took the bag and reportedly forgot about the encounter. She was concentrating on a singing career. Remember the song, Je t'aime moi non plus, with Serge Gainsbourg?
2: Je t'aime, je t'aime, oui, je t'aime.
0: Well, that's her.
1: Contrary to what you might think, I'm quite cut off. I don't look at magazines. I'm not into anything very much. And somebody said, you know that your bag is going for a fortune at Hermes, and it's the most well-known bag. And then when I went to sing in America, someone said, oh, Birkin liked the bag. I said, well, the bag is now going to sing. And then, what could you say? Sometimes one has a good idea.
0: But according to industry experts, the Birkin hadn't been an immediate hit. Sales only took off in the late 1990s, at the dawn of the luxury It Bag era. And of course, there was that cameo role in the HBO TV drama Sex in the City. Here's Kim Cattrall's character, Samantha, trying to buy one in 2001.
3: It's 4,000.
4: I know.
3: And there's a waiting list.
4: I assumed.
3: 5 years.
4: For a bag?
3: It's not a bag. It's a Birkin.
0: Interest soared. Soon the bag was turning up in pop culture, from TV episodes of The Gilmore Girls to the Hollywood film The Proposal. Rappers like Jay-Z, Drake, Cardi B, and others even sang about it.
5: Blue face, hunnids in my Birkin with the rubber band, making moves faster than the hour and the minute hand.
6: It's become the quintessential accessory that celebrities have bought in their droves. Kim Kardashian as a gym bag, Kate Moss as a nappy bag, and apparently Victoria Beckham is rumoured to own around 100 of them, so that would be costing her around $2 million.
0: Along with success came more exclusive models. Different sizes, colours and materials, including alligator, lizard and ostrich skins. Some studded with diamonds. And while the price tag ranged from a few thousand dollars to more than 200,000 for the limited versions, it didn't stop a waiting list from growing. But the bags weren't without controversy. In 2015, Jane asked for her name to be removed from a crocodile skin model. Here's NBC News.
7: Jane Birkin is demanding this particular bag be renamed amid concerns about how the crocodiles are treated.
8: Hermes responded with a statement. An investigation is underway. Any breach of rules will be rectified and sanctioned.
0: The company ultimately resolved the problem, calling it an isolated irregularity. And the Birkin name stayed. Meanwhile, Jane was making good use of her bag, covering it in slogans and stickers from the causes she supported, as well as adding key rings and charms.
1: It's very, very heavy. What it's very useful for is handing them over for charities. If you can prove that you've used it, and with me it really looks as if they've been used, so I kick them about a bit, and then you can sell them off on internet. I've sold about three or four.
0: And after 9 years of use, Jane auctioned the original model to raise money for a French AIDS charity. Bought by a private collector, it came back under the hammer in 2025, 2 years after Jane's death, which is where our story began, with the sale of the first Birkin bag in Paris. Any guesses what it went for?
9: This is the moment the bidding stopped.
10: At 7 million euros.
9: The price, which includes taxes, works out at around $10 million. The auction lasted around half an hour, with the final price far in excess of what was predicted.
0: Yes, $10 million for a battered 40-year-old handbag. During her lifetime, Jane seemed reconciled.

0: the fame it had brought.
1: I think I've done rather well out of Hermes in that they gave my name on the bag that I drew, true. But on the other hand, for the Americans to say, Birkin, like the bag? Yes, like the bag.
0: Jane Birkin died in 2023 at the age of 76. She left a legacy of more than 70 films, several hit songs, and a very fashionable handbag. Witness History was produced and presented by me, Jane Wilkinson, using BBC Archive.
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5: We have a right to expect food safety, and that isn't the case across the globe.
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7: Lionel Messi has praised the grit of his Argentina team as they begin the countdown to Sunday's World Cup final. And where now for England with their coach Thomas Tuchel under scrutiny for his defensive tactics? Could he have done things differently?
6: This is the BBC World Service, the world's radio station.
8: Hello, I'm Celia Hatton, and at 18 hours GMT, welcome to the newsroom. Coming up on the BBC World Service, an accident that had been waiting to happen. Almost 8 years after dozens died in an Italian bridge collapse, a court issues prison sentences for 32 officials. We'll get the latest. And infighting in Ukraine's government breaks into the open. Volodymyr Zelensky says he was forced to choose between his defense minister and his military chief.
9: I very much wanted there to be unity. The sides didn't find it. And this is a problem not only for the sides, but also for me.
8: In Indian-administered Kashmir, a landmark decision that could have implications for the families of thousands of people who've gone missing in police custody. We'll explain why it's so important. And
10: we will discover billions of new galaxies, almost one galaxy for every person. We will discover tens of thousands of new planets, tens of billions of new stars.
8: NASA's exciting new super telescope is almost ready for action. Stay with us.
11: BBC News with Govinda Gill. Families of the 43 victims of the 2018 Genoa bridge disaster say the conviction of 32 people on charges of manslaughter through negligence is a first step. Those found guilty include the former head of the company that operates the Italian motorways, Giovanni Castellucci, along with some of his senior managers. Davide Ghiglione has more details.
12: This was just a first instance verdict, which means that there will be an appeal at least. But symbolically, this is very important for the families because they've been calling for answers for the last few years. Because on the one hand, you had prosecutors saying, look, this was due to lack of maintenance, so someone's responsible. But on the other hand, lawyers were saying, no, this was impossible to prevent. And, you know, there was just a tragedy.
11: The commander of the Ukrainian armed forces has warned that the country needs to focus on war and on effective strategy. Oleksandr Sirskyy made his comments after angry protests took place in several Ukrainian cities against the surprise dismissal of the country's popular defense minister, Mykhailo Fedorov. Vitaly Shevchenko has this analysis.
13: President Zelensky said that the two men just didn't get on. They couldn't work together. They wouldn't even sit down together without Zelensky being present in the room. And ultimately, Zelensky said he had to make a choice. And looks like Zelensky has decided to get rid of Mykhailo Fedorov. President Zelensky said that he would be nominating the acting head of Ukraine's security service, Yevhen Khmara, as the new defense minister.
11: More than 850 wildfires are burning across Canada, with officials saying the vast majority are out of control. The large cluster of fires affecting northwestern areas of Ontario is responsible for sending thick plumes of smoke and poor air quality to the city, Toronto, and parts of the United States. Matt Neer is a resident of Toronto.
14: I think we've actually just seen it really increase overnight.

0: can't see any of the city anymore. You can almost taste the smoke today. I think yesterday it was much milder, so we're definitely seeing it get worse. I do hope that it passes, though, quickly.
1: In addition to the hazardous smoke, the wildfires have forced hundreds of Canadian First Nations communities to flee their homes. A leading US scientific body says it's becoming easier to link specific extreme climate events to global warming. In a new report, the National Academies of Sciences, Engineering and Medicine said tools and data sets are constantly advancing, allowing researchers to link with a degree of confidence heat waves and cold snaps to man-made climate change. World news from the BBC. Iranian news agencies are reporting that US missiles have struck close to the Gulf island of Keshem in the Strait of Hormuz. Targets were not named, but the island is said to have tunnels storing anti-ship missiles, mines and other munitions. Earlier, leading Iran war mediator Pakistan urged the adversaries to halt current hostilities. Judges at the International Criminal Court have confirmed war crimes and crimes against humanity charges against the former Libyan militia commander Khalid Mohammed Ali al-Hishri. The decision clears the way for a trial. He faces 17 counts, including persecution, enslavement, rape and murder between 2014 and 2024. The US Secretary of State, Marco Rubio, has urged countries to share intelligence to counter what he called a growing threat of left-wing terrorism. Hosting representatives of more than 60 nations, Mr. Rubio said violent extremism by far-left activists in the US had risen to levels not seen in decades. His initiative aligns with the Trump administration's stated priority of confronting left-wing groups. 10 previously unheard songs by David Bowie are to be released. They were recorded early in his career when he was known as the stage name Davy Jones. Colin Patterson has more.
2: Previously unheard, this is I Want Your Love, recorded by David Bowie in the summer of 1965, when he was still known as Davy Jones and the Lower Third. It's one of 10 previously unreleased tracks Bowie made that year with the American producer Shel Talmy, who's in demand, having just worked with the Kinks on their number one, You Really Got Me. The unheard Bowie songs collected on the Shel Talmy recordings have titles including Leave Her to Me, Cupid, and I Live in Dreams.
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3: Hello, I'm Celia Hatton, and this is the newsroom on the BBC World Service. We're starting in Italy, almost 6 years after a major bridge collapse that killed 43 people. Just a few hours ago, we've seen some prison sentences in connection with that bridge failure. A court in Genoa, where that bridge was located, has handed prison sentences to 32 people, including the former head of Italy's motorway operator. It was one of the country's worst infrastructure disasters. Vehicles on the bridge plunged into warehouses and a riverbed beneath the flyover during a summer storm. Davide Ghiglioni, a BBC reporter in Italy, was in Genoa at the time.
4: It started raining really, really, really heavily out of the blue. And I was really, really close to the bridge, which I could normally see from where I was. But all of a sudden, it was just a huge plume of smoke and a huge sort of like noise. But because of the rain, it was really, really hard to understand immediately what was going on. And then all of a sudden, the bridge was no longer there and the traffic was paralyzed and people couldn't really move their cars. So they all left and ran towards the bridge and soon enough realized what had happened. I remember there was a firefighter was driving to the beach with his girlfriend. He wasn't working. He ran to the scene to try and help people who were trapped. And it was obviously a huge shock for the people there, for the families, for the people who lost their lives.
3: Our global affairs correspondent Paul Moss has been following the case, and he joins us now. Paul, there's been an investigation and now a court case. What did they find out about the cause behind the bridge's collapse?
5: Well, I think the findings could be summed up in two words in the final judgment, which was handed down on Thursday. They said the accident was foreseeable and preventable. The bridge opened in 1967, and it was considered something of an architectural marvel at the time. Now, it was built on three concrete pillars, and in 1993, they carried out maintenance on two of them, but not the third. So by the time of the

0: accident in 2018. That meant you had a pillar that hadn't had any work done for more than half a century. Now, bear in mind, this is a key bridge carrying motorway traffic on the route between Genoa and the French-Italian border. A lot of use, and on the day of the accident, it was actually the eve of a public holiday, more traffic than usual. There was a heavy storm, and the pillar collapsed in the way we just heard my colleague Davide describe it. Now, the people in charge of the bridge argued that the collapse had nothing to do with the lack of maintenance. There was a fault in one of the cables, but that argument has apparently been rejected by the court. It's found 32 people guilty of failures which led to the accident. Now, the court hasn't given the full reason for its verdicts. It could take up to 6 months to do so. I mention that because we've had quite a lot of complaints from the victims' families all along. Why is this process taken so long? It seems, though, that they are happy at least with today's verdict. We heard from one of them, Luca. I think apparently we're not going to hear from Luca. But let me tell you a little about the verdict and the sentences which were handed down. There were three different groups who were charged with a variety of offences, from negligence to manslaughter. You had the company that was effectively in charge of the motorway and therefore the bridge, Autostrada per Italia. The chief executive, Giovanni Castellucci, got the biggest sentence, 12 years. Others got lesser sentences. Then you had the company in charge of maintaining the bridge. Several of their staff were sent to prison. And finally, there were prison sentences for officials from the Italian Department of Transport. One interesting fact, 25 people, nearly half of those charged, were acquitted because of the statute of limitations. In other words, too much time had passed since the accident. Again, what we see is the Italian justice system working very slowly, fueling anger about the slowness of the process. And I should say that lawyers for defendants say that they will be appealing, so this process could drag on even longer.
1: Our global affairs correspondent, Paul Moss, and apologies to our listeners for that missing interview. Let's focus on Ukraine now. Protests have been taking place in the capital, Kyiv, and several other cities in support of Mykhailo Fedorov, the defense minister who's been removed by Volodymyr Zelensky as part of a cabinet reshuffle. Here's what some of the protesters in Kyiv were saying about Mr. Fedorov's dismissal.
2: We really need to show up and show to our president that we really support our minister of defense and we really believe in him and his reforms that he's been doing.
3: Yeah. I'm not agree with the decision that our president made to dismiss him. He knew his job and he had his results. Everyone could see that.
4: I know a lot of volunteers and I know that they feel the situation is bleak right now because we have an advantage right now in terms of unmanned systems.
1: Mykhailo Fedorov had been in the job for the past 6 months, and during that time, he'd been praised by many for his focus on high-tech weaponry, including drones, and his attempts to improve efficiency. Speaking in Kyiv today, Mr. Fedorov said the military chief, Oleksandr Sirsky, had blocked his initiatives, stirring up intrigue and sabotaging his work.
5: When the president said he did not plan to replace the commander-in-chief, that was his decision. And I fully agreed with that decision. I said, well then, I'll have to learn to work with him. But we quickly ran into the fact that all initiatives we proposed were being blocked. And Sirsky is not ready to speak openly about these issues face to face. And instead of figuring out how to defeat Russia asymmetrically, he has figured out how to split this country.
1: President Zelensky has been meeting the British Prime Minister, Keir Starmer, who's visiting Ukraine on one of his last days in office. At a joint press conference, Mr. Zelensky addressed the issue of his decision to get rid of the defense minister, saying he supported both men, Mr. Fedorov and Mr. Sirsky, but he had to make a choice. He said relations between his defense minister and the head of the military had broken down.
6: I very much wanted there to be unity. The sides didn't find it. And this is a problem not only for the side, but also for me.
1: These protests come just days after clashes in the city of Lviv between Ukrainian civilians and military recruitment officers, revealing the tensions inside Ukraine after more than 4 years of war. Vitaly Shevchenko is the chief analyst for BBC Monitoring and an expert on Ukraine. I asked him what sparked that confrontation in Lviv and how Ukrainians feel about President Zelensky after more than 4 years of war.
7: In Lviv, a group of people overturned a van used by military recruiters, physically turned it upside down, jumped on it and caused a riot. It's shocking, but by no means unusual.

0: This has been going on for years, frankly. Ukraine is struggling to recruit more people to go to the front line. It's a huge issue. And even though so many Ukrainians are patriotic, they are fighting for their country's survival. At the end of the day, it comes down to a choice between life and death. Thousands and thousands of young Ukrainians have died in the front line. Many more thousands were maimed. When I was in Kyiv earlier this year, it was striking to see so many young people in wheelchairs, missing limbs. It didn't used to be like that. When you drive across Ukraine, every single little village, no matter how small, there's a cemetery, and there would be fresh graves with Ukrainian flags fluttering above them. These are soldiers killed recently. So there's a lot of talk about patriotism and resilience in Ukraine, but the fact is, not everyone is willing to die.
1: What about Volodymyr Zelensky? How much political support does he have, or is support amongst the public?
0: On the one hand, he is by far the most popular politician in Ukraine. He is well in the lead with 32% of Ukrainians saying they would vote for him again if a presidential election were to be held this coming weekend. But on the other hand, it doesn't mean that President Zelensky is universally admired and revered in Ukraine. As we are seeing today, there's a huge share of the public in Ukraine, people who are prepared to take to the streets, and they're not mincing their words, criticizing some of President Zelensky's decisions. So these people, activists, volunteers who've been helping the army, young people especially, they tend to see Volodymyr Zelensky as somebody they have to put up with, work with, because they've got nobody else. And let's face it, he's been doing a reasonably good job leading Ukraine through this extraordinarily difficult time. So replacing him right now, well, I'm not sure many Ukrainians would want to do that. And the opinion polls that I've seen suggest that most Ukrainians, whether they like Zelensky or not, they're saying now is not a time to hold elections. And of course, Ukrainian law says you cannot hold elections at a time of war.
1: BBC Monitoring's Vitaly Shevchenko. The World Health Organization says the Ebola epidemic in the Democratic Republic of Congo is now spreading faster than any previous outbreak. More than 2,000 cases have been confirmed, with the WHO trying to coordinate an international response to the crisis. A possible vaccine for this species of Ebola fueling this outbreak is being trialed in the British city of Oxford. Our global health correspondent Dominic Hughes reports.
2: There are now 2,073 confirmed cases of Ebola in the DRC, including nearly 800 deaths. But health experts believe many cases have not yet been identified, and the true figure could be two or even four times higher. This latest outbreak has still not been contained and is expanding faster than any other previous outbreak. While 90% of the cases are in Ituri province in the northeast of the DRC, there have been new cases in two other provinces, and there is a very real risk this Ebola epidemic will spread to neighbouring South Sudan. The World Health Organization is coordinating the international response. Its Director General is Dr. Tedros Ghebreyesus.
3: The outbreak in DRC is continuing to outpace the response. Active armed conflict is hampering access to the affected areas. Just yesterday, a treatment center in Bunia was attacked. We face several technical challenges, but we also need political intervention to facilitate the scale-up in the response.
2: While there is still no vaccine for the Bundibugyo species of Ebola, which is driving this outbreak, the first human trials of a possible jab were announced earlier this week by a team at the University of Oxford. But the challenges of reaching remote communities in a vast country with a fragile health service and where many rival armed militias are active are immense. WHO officials warn that containing this outbreak will take months, a marathon, not a sprint.
1: Dominic Hughes. You're listening to The Newsroom on the BBC World Service. The port of Rotterdam is Europe's largest freight hub and has long been tied to activities powered by fossil fuels. It hosts some of Europe's biggest oil, chemical, and container terminals. But it's now

0: trying to cut greenhouse gas emissions from its own activities and encouraging businesses on its site to be greener. But it's not being left to determine environmental reform on its own. It's facing a climate lawsuit that questions whether a sprawling industrial hub operating on this scale can ever become environmentally friendly. Our Netherlands correspondent is Anna Holligan. The Port of Rotterdam has a problem.
1: Our current emissions are 29 million tons of CO2.
0: The equivalent of
1: 60,000 flights, return flights from Amsterdam to Los Angeles.
0: Yeah. We're driving through the vast industrial site with Mark van Dijk, head of external relations, the Port of Rotterdam Authority.
1: It's not very good. Sometimes we are just waiting till there is one magic solution that suddenly solves all the climate emissions. Well, I can promise you that won't be there.
0: Standing on the edge of a grassy verge, the horizon's dominated by cranes, bulk carriers and container stacks, the visible parts of a vast energy and chemicals hub. Just step down a little bit, because
2: yeah,
0: we don't need to be in this.
2: We don't, yeah.
0: Sheltering from the wind, director of the environmental group Advocates for the Future, Michael van Vissen.
2: We are not asking to shut down the port immediately. This is a really big industry. We are still, as a society, very dependent on it. But
0: he's launched a lawsuit to compel the port to reach its own climate targets faster.
2: What the port is doing right now, they are building up innovative things while not having a plan to build off the existing fossil industry that, what we know, in 2050 should not be here anymore.
0: Among other things, the port is developing a hydrogen hub, investing in on and offshore power. And there's also an effort to mitigate CO2 emissions with carbon capture and storage.
3: So do you think those innovations that they're working on will have any real impact?
2: To be honest, no.
4: Wow.
5: We've just boarded a gleaming white yacht.
3: Have to get my sea legs back on.
6: Hi, you're on the boat of the Port of Rotterdam.
0: Oscar van Veen is the port's director of innovation.
6: We try to work together with the polluters and slowly phase them out, as fast as possible, of course.
3: It's such a challenge when the core business is so fossil fuel intensive.
6: We say we rather have it grey here than black elsewhere. So find innovative ways to phase it out and phase the new energy carriers in.
3: What do you think will make the biggest difference?
6: As Europe, we have to create a level of playing field. We want our port to be greener.
3: Do you see innovations being capable of getting to the point where the people who are working in the fossil fuel industry now will have been redeployed into something that's cleaner and greener?
6: Absolutely. There still be factories, only it won't be coals anymore, but it will be hydrogen. Also with the digital transition, with every new technology, people were afraid of their jobs, but that it resulted in more jobs, only different. For instance, also AI, it can help us do our job better.
0: But many of the biggest emitters in this port answer to headquarters in the US or China. If the rules in Rotterdam become too tight, they can simply move. And a contrast in legislation sharpens Rotterdam's concern and the activists' resolve.
2: If we can get a court to say, you really need to do something against climate change, that can set a precedent not only for the Netherlands, but for the world as a whole.
0: The port insists they are heading in the same direction. The disagreement is over how fast and how radically to change. Anna Holligan at the Port of Rotterdam. Next to outer space, and the NASA Space Agency is expected to launch a new super telescope later this year that will be able to detect billions of new galaxies and tens of billions of new stars. Rebecca Kesby spoke to the head of science at NASA, Dr. Nikki Fox, who told her more about the Nancy Grace Roman Space Telescope, named after NASA's first chief astronomer.
7: That is getting ready to launch. So the telescope itself, it's a big astrophysics telescope. It is in Florida at the launch site doing all of those final checks. All great. It's actually going to go to the location very close to where the James Webb Space Telescope is. We call it the L2 point. And from there, it will look out into space. It will do huge, like all sky.

0: surveys. It will be looking for exoplanets. It will be looking for planets that could maybe have, you know, signatures of life out in the universe. With Nancy Grace Roman, we discovered right now about 6,000 planets in other sort of solar systems like ours. You know, we will discover billions of new galaxies, almost one galaxy for every person.
1: Wow.
0: We will discover, you know, tens of thousands of new planets, tens of billions of new stars. I mean, that's what we're going to be doing. And we're going to be studying dark energy, which I realize sounds like, what on earth is that? It's basically what powers our universe. It drives why the universe is continuing to expand, you know, why it hasn't stopped, why it is still expanding. That is the energy that literally powers the universe. We call it dark energy because it's very hard to detect, but Nancy Grace Roman will be doing that with this incredible machine.
1: It is incredible. Why is it so different to any other telescope we've had before?
0: Each telescope we build kind of builds on the one before. When you think about using them all together, it's like looking around. If you could only see in one color, you only see certain things here on Earth. We look at the universe in all wavelengths, and that's how we kind of build up this picture. So with the Space Telescope and the James Webb Space Telescope together, one looking in ultraviolet and visible, the other looking in infrared, gives you that full spectrum. Nancy Grace Roman is a very different kind of telescope. It actually does this all sky survey, so it has a field of view about 100 times that of Hubble. Yeah. And it basically scans the sky. It looks like it's almost doing a sort of bowing and twisting motion. That's kind of how you can think about how the telescope is sort of working. But it will actually just scan and do these full, enormous sky surveys, and that's why we can see so much more.
2: NASA's Dr. Nikki Fox. Wildlife authorities in Nepal have located and fitted a satellite tracking collar on a notorious wild elephant, blamed for the deaths of at least 25 people over the years. The animal was tracked in the western sector of the Chitwan National Park after a 10-day search. I'm joined now by our global affairs correspondent, Ambarasan Atarajan. Ambarasan, tell us more about this elephant.
3: Now, we have heard about human-animal conflict, elephants attacking humans in the past, but this is a remarkable tale of Durbe, the elephant which is called locally, which has been literally terrorizing villages around the Chitwan National Park, which is along the border between Nepal and India. Now, over the years, the last 10 years, it has killed more than 25 people. And in 2012, the government gave an order to even shoot the elephant. There was a huge operation involving dozens of officers and military. Even though it was wounded, it just ran into the forest and it resurfaced in 2016 again. Now, what happens is it goes around the villages during the harvest season trying to, you know, take paddy or sugarcane. That's when it attacks the humans. And the latest one was a woman and her four-year-old son were killed by the elephant about 15 days ago. That led to protests by locals. Following the public outrage, now the authorities conducted a 10-day search operation. It was a monsoon season, thick outgrowth, and finally they tranquilized it and put a collar.
2: Yeah, tell us more about this tracking operation.
3: Now, the satellite collar, now it is GPS fitted, even though they tried to fix twice earlier, they stopped working. You know, they go into water and they go deep in the jungle. Now this one, it will give information every 15 minutes so that the authorities can warn the local villages. And at the same time, they can also send rescue teams or wildlife teams to drive it back into the forest. So, but what is interesting here, it's one case where why this elephant is remarkable, people are talking about, is in 2012, it killed the parents of one Sachindra Bote. And then fast forward 14 years later, the woman and the child who were killed last year were his daughter-in-law and his grandson. So The same guys, he moved away because of this elephant threat. From that village, he crossed the river, moved far away to the other end of the forest. And 14 years later, two more members of his family, which means four people from the same family, were killed by this elephant. That is why it is getting this, you know, wide attention, causing outrage. But now the officials hope that once it is, you know, goes into the forest, they can track. But it is also having the larger issue of human-animal conflict.
2: I mean, yeah, just briefly, Ambarasan, what's to blame for these elephant attacks in Nepal?
3: See, first and foremost is elephant habitat is reducing. When the human settlements are enlarging, obviously people are going, those who are living close to the forest areas, they are encroaching upon human elephant habitats. Elephants, they roam around a vast area. They don't settle in one particular forest. In this case, they move between

India and Nepal. And the elephant corridors are also being occupied. And then tourism. So these are some of the reasons. For example, like 350 people were killed in the last 15, 16 years in Nepal. And at the same time, dozens of elephants also get killed because of electric

in your eyes. Come on, baby, you're gonna be alright. Come on, baby, you're gonna be alright. You're gonna be alright. You're gonna be alright. Looking at you, yeah, I'm looking at you. Looking at you, yeah, I'm looking at you. Looking at you, yeah, I'm looking at you.

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5: Hey there, Gaz here, and welcome to Detox Mansion. Diving straight into the music, Mr. Zimmerman to get things started from his 1989 Oh Mercy album, Bob Dylan, Shooting Star.

Steve Earle there. The track was Union, God and Country from his Ghost of West Virginia LP that centres on the Upper Big Branch coal mine explosion that killed 29 men in West Virginia in 2010, making it one of the worst mining disasters in American history. Alrighty, back to the music. Some New Zealand sounds now. This is Mountain Boy, Millions.

0: nice. Rufus Wainwright there covering the Beatles Across the Universe.
1: Detox Mansion, a little box at the top of the stairs production.
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0: and to 1974 we went there for this week's Pop Flashback. The Times, good track, Miss Grace.
1: Next week it's another Detox Mansion. What's this then special? Lost, old, forgotten tracks from the past. Detox Mansion.
0: Yes, that's next week here at the Mansion. A whole hour of lost, old and forgotten tracks. All right, back at the Mansion this week, it's the Mavericks, Blame It On Your Heart.

some sweet new New Zealand sounds there. Lisa Crawley and Hurry Up and Wait. And keeping that new music coming, American band The Red Clay Strays. This is from their just-dropped Grateful LP, The Red Clay Strays and If I Don't Know You.

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Now to take a look at some news that are affecting us in the elder age group. Aged care bonds could be a way to help ease the pressure on a struggling sector, one expert says. Pam Newlove, who's a partner and a retirement village aged care and healthcare services lead at Grant Thornton, said aged care providers faced a funding problem and many were losing money and closing down. Without aged care facilities in the community, elderly Kiwis are more likely to end up in hospital for longer, which puts pressure on an already struggling healthcare system. She said the Aged Care Association

had estimated the cost of public hospital care would be $1,700 a day, while residential aged care costs around $370 a day. More providers are charging fixed daily fees for rest home care, even when people qualify for the government subsidy. These can range up to about $85 a day on top of the subsidy. Newlove said a bond could work as a way to give the sector more capital. When an older homeowner sold their house, they would have the option to pay a large lump sum of money for their residential care, which would be repaid at the end of the stay. She said when a similar method was used overseas, the sum was usually about 65% of the median value of the home in the area. An Aucklander may pay a deposit of $650,000, or someone in Christchurch may pay $450,000. At the end of their stay in the aged care facility, the resident or their family would receive their deposit back, minus fees that are set for the length of their stay. These fees may be 2% of the lump sum per year for up to 5 years, reaching a maximum of 10% of the bond. If the Aucklander left after 5 years, they would get back $585,000. And if the Cantabrian stayed for just 3 years, they would get back a little under $428,000. The accommodation bond can be used instead of or in association with a daily accommodation charge to give residents mix and match options for payment. Those who can't meet their accommodation costs based on means assessment can be subsidised by government support. One of the big factors that's concerning all New Zealanders at the moment is the price of fuel. They've surged 17 points to become the fourth biggest issue for New Zealanders, with Labour rated best able to tackle the problem. The Ipsos Issues Monitor survey showed Labour rated most capable of managing 7 of the top 10 concerns, despite a dearth of policy proposals, including on fuel. The results will be quite a blow to a government that has prioritised supply-side responses to the crisis, though Labour's declining ratings on 4 of the top 5 concerns will be of some comfort to National. Labour still leads on 9 of the top 10 concerns, while National leads on 4. And they are equal on 2, drug alcohol abuse, population and overcrowding. Ratings of the government remained at 4.2 out of 10, the same rating achieved in February, and just 3 points up from the record low 3.9 reported in November. The quarterly survey asked New Zealanders what they thought were the top 3 most important issues facing the country today, and which party was best able to manage them. A total of 1,001 New Zealanders aged 18 plus years were surveyed between the 15th and 30th of May, with results weighted by age, gender and region, and a maximum margin of error of plus or minus 3.1% at a 95% confidence level. The study had no external sponsors or partners and was initiated by Ipsos. Cost of living remained the top concern, gaining 2 points to 61%, with Labour rated most capable of managing it, although both major parties dropped 2 points compared to the previous survey, Labour down to 33% and National to 26%. The Greens gained 2 points to 8%, New Zealand First on 6%, ACT on 4%, and Te Pāti Māori on 1%. 12% were not sure, and 9% did not respond. Healthcare remained the second biggest concern, rising 1 point to 39%, with Labour gaining 1 point to 38% and National remaining steady at 25%. National regained its lead over Labour on the third rated concern, the economy, up 1 point to 33%, while Labour dropped 4 points to 28%. The Greens gained a statistically significant 3 points to 7%, again beating New Zealand First on 6% and ACT on 4%. Concern about the economy remained steady at 33%. Fuel, rated 9th equal in the previous survey in February, shot up 17 points to 26%, becoming the fourth most pressing concern,
with Labour rated at 28%, a 2-point fall,

compared to National's 25%, down 1. Housing was the first biggest concern, falling 4 points to 21%, with Labor on 29, down 5, rated most capable. Although National narrowed the gap, gaining 3 points to 27%, and a statistically significant 4-point bump for the Greens to 9%. Other trends include crime, law and order, one of the few concerns National has consistently outrated the others on, and previously in the top 5. That fell a statistically significant 4 points to 16%. Overtaken not only by fuel, but by unemployment, 19%, and poverty, inequality, at 17%. The Greens gained on all of the top 5 concerns, as well as unemployment, poverty, education, and immigration, up 3 to 7%. New Zealand First has been pushing immigration as an election issue, and at 20%, up 2 points, was rated just below National's 21%, down 2, gaining on Labor's lead at 27%, down 1. Of those who chose immigration as a top concern, 20% said New Zealand First was best able to manage it. But the matter remained a low priority for New Zealanders at 13th, down 2 points to just 6%. National also narrowed the gap on education, gaining 1 point to 31, just behind Labor, which continued to slide, down 2 points to 32%. Asked about the poll findings, Labor leader Chris Hipkin said Labor would be waiting until closer to the election before it decides what to do on petrol, as an awful lot could happen in the meantime, and it wasn't able to commit to anything so far out. Hipkins said the recent budget was the government's last chance to show New Zealand it understood how difficult the cost of living is for Kiwis. He said Labor would take some time to go through the budget once it's released. The party would be releasing its policies for the elections in its own good time, but said there would certainly be some policy announcements made early in June. Finally, this week I take you on a boat on the Li River in the Guangxi province of China. This river is a popular tourist location where passengers converge to the side of a motor vessel and hand over Chinese currency, mainly in note form, to the local residents assembled all along the riverside. The passengers on the vessel are provided with long poles containing nets. They put their money into the nets and then proceed to pass the money over the side of the boat for the locals to grab the cash. It's a unique tourist experience, but one appreciated by both the local community, the people themselves, and the authorities in this unique part of China, in Guangxi. This part of China is a World Heritage location and is surrounded by huge, sharp coned mountains and rough terrain, but it is a magnificent place. In another nearby location, you can walk in the huge underground caves, all of them well lit, including the waterway, where a small boat takes you on the deep underground lake. The air, of course, is very thin at that low level, as you're almost 1,000 feet or more underground, but the experience is a memorable one. One descends into the caves via a large steel lift and returns the same way. It's truly a marvel of engineering. Let's listen now to the wonderful sound of the Chinese instrument from Yunnan province in China. This is Bamboo Under the Moonlight.

Before we go, a little light-hearted news. In a shocking discovery, a 75-year-old man from New Zealand has been arrested for illegally cultivating a massive crop of 250 cannabis plants. The bust was part of an ongoing nationwide operation codenamed Operation Emerald, targeting large-scale illicit drug cultivation. The Central District Organised Crime Unit, assisted by the Royal New Zealand Air Force, executed a search warrant at the elderly man's remote property near the Whanganui River. Aerial surveillance revealed multiple greenhouses suspected of housing cannabis plants, despite the owner's expired hemp cultivation licence. The team established good cause to suspect cannabis was being grown in large tunnel houses there, according to Detective Inspector Paul Baskett. Officers were dropped in by helicopter due to the isolated locations and accessibility. Upon searching the premises, they uncovered not just the 250 illicit plants, but also a shed containing dried cannabis material. The 75-year-old now faces illegal cultivation charges following a court appearance. You have been listening to The Four Seasons of Life here on Plains Media, Classical Canterbury, 96.9 FM. I'm Kevin James. Join me next time for

for another hour of news and music for the elderly. Goodbye for now. Thank you for joining me, Kevin James, here on the Four Seasons of Life. 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
1: Next on Plains Media is Quorum Sense, a series of conversations with farmers and those working in the rural sector about resilient, regenerative and enjoyable farming systems in New Zealand.
2: I think, you know, the biggest takeaway for me that day was this crossover of scientists and academics that had come out from town and these farmers, and it was just this meeting of minds, and so hard to define that energy of that day.
3: Welcome to the

0: Quorum Sense podcast, where we explore how New Zealand farmers are creating more resilient, regenerative and enjoyable farming systems. I'm Jono Frew.
1: And I'm Duncan Hum. Today, we're talking the genesis of Quorum Sense, where it all began, how it started, and luckily Jono and I are joined by local organic farmer Tim Chamberlain, where the magic all began.
0: This is going to be a pretty cool episode. We've got Tim Chamberlain on the line. He's in a tractor. He's I'm not actually sure what he's doing in the tractor. We'll soon find out. And we're going to be having a discussion for you, the listeners, to have a bit of an understanding of Duncan and I and sort of get to know Duncan and I as the hosts of the Quorum Sense podcast, tell a bit about our story and also talk about the genesis of Quorum Sense, the very early days. So we've got Tim Chamberlain coming live from the tractor. There will be some noise. Just bear with us. And so, Tim, would you like to just introduce yourself and tell us a bit about what you do?
2: Yeah, sure. What I'm doing at the moment is just weeding some echinacea. So we grow echinacea for the root for a company in Auckland, and they make tinctures for cotton colds out of the root. And so Dono rang me this morning and said, I want to be on call. And I'm going at about, I don't know, 2 kilometres an hour. So, you know, it wasn't a bad offer.
1: Sounds good stimulation.
2: That's right. You know, with National Radio, all my favourites on Spotify, all talking to you guys. So I'm giving that a go. We farm at Leeston and we have 180 hectares here. And we've been doing organic since 1986. I think our first organic certification was. And over that time, I suppose it's been fascinating in that I've been able to do a whole lot of things that have really interested me in a business and farming sort of sense. I'm involved in another couple of other businesses. One's a farming venture up in North Canterbury that we started about 12 years ago, three of us, and we now have 6 of us involved in that. And that has about 15,000 stock units and about 250, 300 hectares in a cropping operation. And that farm likely going to get a wind farm in the next few years. And with the cropping operation, we've started from scratch pretty much the end of it and water thing. So I'm 62 years old and it's just been a really interesting journey. And you've asked me to give a little bit of stuff, Dono. So we have 2 or 3 people usually working on our Hart's Creek farm, and Dono appeared one day working for the local faith contractor, and we were just needing a bit of help. And Dono said he was leaving. So just on that, with organic, we can use a conventional spray, maybe that, you know, triple rinse or something like that. And I'm particularly bad at following instructions. And so the new thing to do with spraying, I've tried not to get too involved with that. But anyway, Dono arrived. He was leaving this job. I said, oh, do you want a job? And so that's how that started. And, and so Donna was with us for a couple of years and has gone on to do the Quorum Sense and everything that he's doing. And I can't think anything else other than that I'm delighted. And, for me, it's a really interesting conversation. The next is a theory conversation. If we're going to deal with a whole lot of problems, I think that we as a species are going to have to sort out. So, that's probably my introduction.
0: Wow. What do you think of that, Dunk?
1: That's awesome, eh? Like, that's a bit of a clanger actually there, Tim. That's, it is something we've got to deal with quite urgently, actually. So that's a good way to bring it into the conversation. I guess, Tim, you know, your operation fascinated me from the first time I went there, and it was, one of the first Quorum Sense field days that I got asked along to, and it was a fascinating, it just blew my mind around your farm, like the diversity of the crops. You know, you touched on the echinacea, but you're up to some pretty cool things, like the barley juicing and how you're going about dealing with all, you know, like an intensive, pretty intensive cropping operation.

0: and organically and long term as well, because fascinating to me is, you know, like a lot of these things are perceived as being quite new and quite out there. So it's quite amazing when you see these people around that have just been chiseling away for ages, that have been just doing it and have established these systems here and, you know, here in this country. And that's quite exciting. And I think, yeah, the first time we were at your place was when Jonathan Lundgren was over from the States, and he kind of come along just to join in the field day, but he kind of became the field day, which was pretty, you know, it was a bit off piece, but it evolved. And, it was the first time for myself walking through like a diverse pasture that was like at a level well beyond my comprehension previously, and especially in an organic system, organic setup. And like there was all these pasture species I'd never seen in my life, despite being on the farm from when I could walk. It was all so new and so just mind-blowing and quite scary at the same time to have to actually ask people, well, what's this plant?
1: And that can't be clover.
0: No. That was the biggest mind-blowing thing. It was like, you know, people always freak out about having cattle on heavy, you know, clover and dominated pastures. And then we were walking through this clover that was like freakishly massive. Like, I think like the stems were like the size of your thumb. And I'd never seen anything like it. And it was so cool. And then to have, you remember like Steve Ratton and all these other academics were there that they had no idea, you know. And I actually was quite close to not going, because I had a lot on at the time. A lot on my plate, but I made, you know, made the commitment to go. And I didn't know who this John Lundgren, who the hell is he? And so glad to, you know, that was like my first introduction to this quorum sense thing. And I'd obviously been reading through Nigel Greenwood what this Jono Frew fellow was up to, and he sounded pretty interesting, a bit crazy, but it was like I had to figure out who he was. And so it was all these people we started crossing paths with. And I think, yeah, like the biggest takeaway for me that day was this crossover of scientists and academics that had come out from town and these farmers. And it was just this meeting of minds, and so hard to define that energy of that day. And that, you know, that night down, we had that barbecue down at the creek at your place, Tim, and obviously enjoyed your hospitality. Much later than what we'd intended to. And even like Belsky had come up from down south. Did he drive home that night or something?
1: I think they were staying locally. I don't quote me on that one, but that was the first time we met, wasn't it?
0: Yeah, it was, yeah, in person, yeah.
1: And, yeah, it's interesting. Yeah, how do you describe that day? Well, it was just perfectly symbiotic. Like all the academics and the farmers, there was no, like, separation. Everyone was just in there, supportive of each other. And I remember Steve Ratton saying to me, like, this is just incredible. And, you know, how long has he been in the industry for?
0: Yeah.
1: Just to see farmers, academia, scientists all coming together for the one thing that, you know, we all have in common, which is soil.
0: Yeah, soil and crops and the whole system. And, you know, capped it off nicely, obviously, down that creek, because obviously, you know, I didn't know about this Hart's Creek before. And, you know, you kind of, you know, if you believe what's in the media about all these polluted lowland Canterbury rivers and stuff, and we were down there, we were drinking out of this thing, and we remember those trout we saw.
1: Yeah, man.
0: Just the clarity of that water coming out of that place. And, you know, it's real credit to you, Tim, to be, you know, looking after that, or your part of it, so well. It's pretty exciting.
1: Well, actually, that's a great sort of caveat to bring on, into the discussion, PG, Peter Chamberlain, which is Tim's dad, who he's had a lot to do with the Hart's Creek Care Group, which have, you know, done an amazing job at cleaning up Hart's Creek, like an absolutely phenomenal job. For those of you that are interested, check out the Hart's Creek Care Group on Google, and you'll see some really cool videos. But also PG, you know, obviously taught Tim a great deal, and Tim can maybe talk a bit more about that.

0: he was actually he's almost PG's almost responsible for us being here right now. And it sounds weird, but that's before Quorum Sense was started. PG was telling me about a discussion group that he and about six other farmers were involved in when he was sort of in his 20s and 30s, and how impactful it was for him just having this small group of people. And I believe back then it possibly was even funded by possibly a government, don't quote me, to get in even, you know, facilitators and speakers and things, I guess maybe similar to the likes of the RNPP groups today. But back then, just having a group, like a sounding board of people to share with and learn from. And I thought to myself, after being in the space of doing everything as the prescription tells us to, and you know, what we label conventional agriculture, it's all there available. The recipe, it's really easy to follow. But when I went and started managing Tim's farm, it was like all of a sudden I had to learn everything completely from scratch. Like, I didn't have the chemicals to rely on. We're stepping out of monocrops and into diversity. That was a complete shift in my mindset. But then as part of that, you know, for those of you that don't know, like my stepfather's a chemical applicator, and in fact bought the company that I left to go and run Tim's farm. And so my family and you know, the people around me are very much not, and I'll say were not that interested in organics. You know, it was all the stereotypical things thrown at me. Oh no, it was like, you know, oh yeah, you're going to be a hippie now, and where's your flax jandals and all this stuff. And all of a sudden it felt like I didn't belong, like I had to. And so with that, there wasn't anyone around me to sort of share with. You know, I had Tim there and I had PG there. And then I remember meeting Simon Osborne, and then through Tim meeting Nigel Greenwood, and then hearing PG, Tim's dad, share about this little group. I thought, well, that's it. We'll start a group. And there was a few other personal reasons that led me to do something like start a group up. And so that was it. I rang Simon and I rang Nigel, and within a couple of weeks we had a field day at Hart's Creek. Tim, when I ran the idea by Tim, he was really supportive, and even said, you know, why don't you have it here in the workshop? And so we did, and I thought there was like 20 people turned up from all around the sort of region, and we wrote some values on the wall of the workshop at Hart's Creek, of what we wanted to learn and discuss as a group. And there was no name for the group back then.
1: I remember going through that naming process in the chat, and yeah, it took a while to come to a Quorum Sense, didn't it?
0: But
1: yeah, it was quite amazing. Did you, because obviously I wasn't at that meeting, John and Tim, but did you guys sort of have a bit of an idea at the time, you know, when you had that one, like you were starting to lay the platform for a group, or was it just kind of a ideas session about what it might look like, or was there some actual sort of fixed idea of what it was, what you were all hoping it to look like, and did it evolve as that meeting went on? Or
0: there was no attachment to what it would look like. It was really an ideas gathering thing, like what does the community want? We didn't sort of use the term regenerative agriculture or anything like that. It was just sort of like biological, ecological. Obviously I was organic at that time, so it was just a bringing together of people to discuss things that weren't so mainstream.
1: Yeah. So just a group of farmers talking.
0: Do you remember
1: about
0: Tim?
1: Farmers.
0: Like, do you remember what I came to you with?
2: Not particularly.
0: No.
2: No. I kind of. I think you kind of got it. It was just, you know, have a field day and see what happens, you know.
0: Is that stuff still on the wall at the workshop?
2: I got no idea.
0: I did take photos of it. But really quite profound what happened from then, and that event that we're talking about with John Lundgren was, it didn't seem
1: like
0: that.
1: It was pretty quickly after it, wasn't it, that John was in the I can't remember why he was in there. He was in the country to do some sort of conference or something like at Lincoln, and he just happened to have a spare weekend. And someone was like, oh, you should come out and

0: come out here and there's this bunch of farmers that are talking about biological stuff. So you're like a, you know, you're into that. So turn up. And he had a spare weekend and he was keen, and away she went.
1: And he had two students with him as well.
0: Oh, those guys, PhD. I can't remember their names, but those were, they are cool, eh?
1: Yeah, man.
0: Yeah.
1: And the barbecue down at Hart's Creek, let's try and paint a picture for the audience, is Hart's Creek's like an artesian-fed creek. It's now beautifully clean, like unreal, just pristine. And down the back of Hart's Creek, there's a what we call the picnic area, and Tim and his family have a little area where there's some wooden benches. There's a massive old stone saw blade that's hanging from a pulley on a tree, bound by number 8 wire, that we would light a fire underneath and lower the massive, you know, this thing would be, how big would that thing be? It was huge. Oh, in inches. That must be 40 inches or something.
0: You'd count it in feet. It'd be 5-6 foot wide.
1: Massive heavy saw blade, round circular saw blade, and we'd lower it down onto the fire and we'd throw our snags. And I think actually Tim brought down a lot of meat from up at Mount Cass, the Wash Creek meat stuff. And it was just,
0: I remember that steak. I will not forget that steak. So good.
1: And then a few beers, and then we're off for a wander through the paddocks, checking out the bulls. And then even Jonathan and the boys actually came and crashed at my house, which was just like, that was to me just like the most profound thing. Like, we actually got to know them as people, not just as these experts in the field. Like, and that was life changing.
0: Yeah, it wasn't just like the start of the field day. You know, you could see them just sort of warming up. It was very much I'm a scientist and talking about sciencey stuff, to later on that evening, once he got a few beers in him and, you know, loosened up, and then we moved away from, you know, farming environmental stuff to, you know, drilling down into who we were and what we're about. And I honestly wish I'd got really steamed that night so I couldn't drive home so I could come crash at your place as well.
1: You would have been more than welcome.
0: Yeah. But I can't remember why. I think I was velveting or something the next day, so I had to bolt home, unfortunately. But
1: that's been like a really massive part of Quorum Sense and why it's been so impactful, is we don't limit things to the farm gate. You know, we're actually talking about life. Like, to a lot of Quorum Sense's members, and certainly at that time when we're all you know, I guess early, and it was, some of us were early in our journey. There was no separation. Like, this was life. Like, farming was the hobby. It was the interest. It was, you know, the kids were out there, certainly with me anyway.
0: Yeah.
1: And I think farmers often left with having had the opportunity to offload anything that they needed to offload, and talk about anything they, and just through even hearing someone else talk about what they're dealing with at that time, or whether it be on the farm related or personal, it just sort of created the space of, and that was what we always set as a foundation of Quorum Sense, was that it was a space for people to share, where there was no fear of judgment, exploitation, you know, being made wrong. Everything was sort of valid. And I think, you know, in farming, that's something that is, well, not only massively crucial, but also reasonably rare to find.
0: Mm. Yeah, no, it definitely is. Like, I remember coming home from this field day, you know, talking pretty deeply with, remember I had a pretty hard out one-on-one chat with this Belsky fella who I'd never really heard of before. And, yeah, we jumped down some rabbit holes. It was like, well, this isn't like a normal farm field day. And it says this complete stranger from sheep farmer from South Otago. And yeah, here we were talking about all this stuff. And it was, you know, that thing is like the whole layer of farming that's missing in that community. And just that openness is just something I had never experienced. And that's been like a massive part of my personal growth these last couple of years. And, you know, it's hard to believe it was only like not even 2 years ago, only just 2 years ago, that all this has rolled off. And mind-blowing.
1: So we started it then. We had that massive field, that field day was huge. We had I remember the naming thing was a challenge. There was actually we named Quorum Sense Quorum Sense in the Hart's Creek farm office, and it was Nigel Greenwood, Simon Osborne, and I, and we had all these ideas we'd put out to the community about, you know, what could we name it. And after 3 hours, and I don't know if Tim knew that it was 3 hours I spent in the office talking with these guys, but it was 3 hours, and we came out with Quorum Sense, and it just we all left just like, yes, that is it. And sure, we thought, yes, that's quite different, and people are going to think, what on earth is that? But we knew we were quite different, and we weren't trying to conform.
0: It was the idea. It was kind of Simon Osborne that really just tripped on that, wasn't it?
1: It and was.
0: I
1: mean,
0: at that point, I had no idea what the heck quorum sensing actually was, so it wasn't until Simon explained it in the chat about what quorum sensing actually is. I was like, well, this is just the perfect fit for the name of this group, and yeah, it had my vote right then and there, so that was pretty cool. So, Johnny, you do a pretty good job of explaining what quorum sensing is. So do you want to give us a quick snippet of what quorum sensing is? And, how, you know, I think once people understand that, they'll sort of get a bit more about what and the why this group is named after it.
1: Why it fits so well.
0: Because I think it's so well, yeah.
1: Yeah. Okay, yeah, that's cool. So the way that that worked for me when I was diving into quorum sensing and what this phenomenon was all about was basically it's a phenomenon which happens when you get a community or a quorum, whether it be in a soil biology community or in an animal community, wildlife, or even in, up in the human communities, is where we get a level of threshold of diversity that's reached, where all of a sudden the diversity is such that we have this amazing these amazing outcomes come from those communities. And like, for instance, in the soil, it's literally where the microbial diversity gets to a level where all of a sudden they're all working symbiotically together, all these different strengths and all these different, you know, contributions to the community, where literally molecules start to fire and things start happening that are quite unexplainable. So that to us resonated as a group, because what we're discovering as a group was like all these different people coming together, contributing to the group, you know, all of us bringing our different perspectives, and people were always blown away by the outcomes or what they would leave our discussions with. They were always sort of like, what on earth just happened? You know, like, and we always said that we'd never plan our discussions. It was always like we'd just turn up. Sometimes there'd be two or three discussions going on at any one point, but you're always sort of left with like, wow, that. And so quorum sense, it was sort of a derivative of the quorum sensing phenomenon, but we wanted to just put a twist on it, and so it was like quorum sense. And Simon brought it up beautifully. It was just because it just made sense. It was just common sense, quorum sense.
0: Yeah, and I think that's quite an important thing in this whole realm or whatever it is, that all these little things in isolation, whether it's in like a human community level or a plant community level or soil organism level, all those little things in isolation don't necessarily amount to much. And so, you know, so like whether it's people working away in isolation and, you know, like you'd work away by yourselves for so many years and your rate of progress is so little, but when all these different people come together and you start firing all these ideas off and learning from other people, and yeah, obviously that's where this whole momentum in New Zealand's come from, is this just this explosion of enthusiasm and momentum and energy of people learning from each other, and that's so powerful.
1: Yeah.
0: And I guess it's amazing down here in this context of, you know, at least in Southbridge, neck of the woods where you guys all were. Like, I mean, you didn't even know Nigel or Simon or all these. And I think, Tim, did you knew Simon and Nigel obviously through your other groups and things like that. But, you know, a lot of these guys down there most of the time didn't know the other existed. You know, drive right past so-and-so's farm and they didn't even know what old mate was in there and was up to. And it wasn't until they, sort of all met up at these field days that you're like, oh, you're up to that. And then

0: It was amazing for me too, like all these people around Canterbury that, you know, I just didn't even know, you didn't know they existed or what they were up to. And yeah, all of a sudden they were together and information was being freely traded. And, you know, like a lot of field days, you know, I've been to a lot of field days over my years, and, you know, some people were quite guarded and, you know, they'll tell you a bit, but then they won't necessarily give you the whole thing because, you know, they're giving away like their competitive advantage. And
1: Less scared of being judged, is
0: yeah, well,
1: he?
0: that too, there's probably more that than so it's kind of cool when we have this, you know, I think that's the one of the defining things of the group is this open source learning that, and I guess social media has kind of played a big part in that, because I think there's quite a few people in the group that don't necessarily like social media or its negative influences, but it's been like a big, massive key to it, hasn't it? That all these people have come together and we've got this regular network online as well as physically, that momentum just can't stop
1: Stop,
0: because it's just always boiling away, simmering away, and yeah, pretty powerful stuff.
1: Yeah, that's for those of you that don't know. So from there, we created the group. We had a number of field days, and then there was one field day where it was like, right, how do we keep the discussion going between field days? And so someone suggested WhatsApp, and I'd never used WhatsApp before,
0: Me neither.
1: and a lot of people that are in the group never had WhatsApp, but we chose WhatsApp as the forum, and it just became so active. We always sort of limited the people that join the WhatsApp group. We call it the core group because we sort of kept it as like the core hub or the family actually of Quorum Sense. And so even to this day, after a few years now, it's still only at about 110 members. Whereas the Facebook group, which we we open to everyone, has over 3,000 members now. And so over the years, it just became field days. Linked up by WhatsApp discussions, and all of a sudden the WhatsApp discussions became really powerful because all of a sudden you were never alone, even between the groups. It was like no matter where you were on the farm, well, apart from those guys that perhaps don't have reception, but you were able to ask a question live at any time or show an observation that you discovered or.
0: I mean, I remember, like, because obviously, like, with my professional life, I really struggled to get to all the field days. And so, like, it was so cool being able to keep an eye, you know, when you're not there present. Especially Jono's commentary in the chat of field days was like so cool to see what was actually going on, and yeah, ask a question or, you know, ask them about some particular aspect, or so that was kind of cool that for those that couldn't make it, you know, particularly like those in the North Island or myself, and you know, like you feel like you're kind of there without actually being there, and that was cool. And I suppose, you know, we always go home from field. Not necessarily Quorum Sense field days, but any field days, and you'll be kind of like, oh yeah, there was that so and so down the back said something about this, and I was like, oh, I meant to go and talk to them later and I didn't catch their name, and then you'll see them pop up later in the chat, so you're like, boom, that was the person I needed to talk to. And so you can either, you know, like ring them up personally, message them personally, or you know, while the idea is boiling and it's fresh in your mind, you can have that conversation and away you go. That's yeah, some pretty cool projects have kicked off as a result of that.
1: Yeah, for sure. And
0: Yeah.
1: like then starting to get a bit of feedback from the group members about how, much of a difference it's been for them just to have that sounding board or just that between field days obviously and for those that weren't able to attend. I remember having people reach out to me just like wow, like guys that have been farming for decades, guys that you'd never think would be on WhatsApp or anything like that, but went through the motions of downloading the app and whatever, getting over what had them not be interested in it, and discovering the group and the energy that comes from the group, because that's a lot of what has made Quorum Sense what it is now, is just that energy is just unmistakable. Even when it's just online, it's always buzzing, it's always there.
0: Yeah.
1: You know what I mean? When you miss a day, you get out of reception or you go away with the family for a day and you come back and you've got 120 messages to catch up on. But guys coming in and sharing like the difference that has made for them in their whole farming, not just their farming life, but their whole life, just to have that feeling that they're not alone, that
0: Yes.
1: they belong to a group, they're not weird, they're not, that was massive for me. I when I went and left the conventional,

0: agronomy space and the local chemical company and managed Tim's farm, the organic farm. A lot of my friends actually, you know, more or less wrote me off. They were sort of like, oh, Jono's bloody lost it. He's
1: walked off on that.
0: Yeah, seriously. Yeah. And,

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1: What would you like to do now?
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1: Next up is The Discovery from the BBC World Service. Engaging science documentaries from across the world with analysis, interviews and discussions with key scientists on the impact that the latest scientific discoveries are having on the world. On Plains Media.
2: It's 11 p.m. on a cold, dark December night in 1967. While most people are tucked up in their beds, a young PhD student waits inside an observatory just outside of Cambridge, England. She's holding her breath as she watches a machine draw a red line onto graph paper. She is waiting, hoping, for any slight change in the signal from a telescope that the machine is connected to. Then, suddenly, the pen leaps on the paper at a different rate. It is small and fast, but unmistakable. The second confirmation of her astronomical discovery.
3: I'm Ella Hubber.
4: And I'm Julia Raby.
3: We're both scientists turned radio presenters.
4: And these are the stories we wish we'd known when we were starting out as scientists.
3: This is Unstoppable for Discovery on the BBC World Service. Julia, today I'm going to tell you a story of scientific stargazing and a mysterious signal coming from space.
4: Oh, aliens.
3: The press certainly thought that it could be, but no, though I think this discovery was something just as exciting, an entirely new kind of cosmic phenomenon spotted by one woman, and her name is Jocelyn Bell Burnell. Picture the scene.
4: I'm picturing.
3: In the lush green landscape of rural Northern Ireland, Jocelyn Bell Burnell lived in a large house miles from the nearest town, with very few children her own age to talk to, but with lots of books to read. Her father, Philip,